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3: Dad!
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0: Over the past couple of episodes, we've seen Eugene run himself ragged trying to work things out with Katrina. Often in our lives, we try to rush ahead because of our feelings or plans. But God wants us to slow down and wait for Him to reveal to us what we should do. Like we saw with Eugene, the consequence for not slowing down and seeking God can be heartbreaking. When you feel impatient or want to take situations into your own hands, stop and read Psalm 27. There the psalmist says, "Your face, Lord, do I seek," and later asks God, "Teach me your way, O Lord, and lead me." The Bible shows again and again that being patient and leaving our lives in God's hands is a sign of spiritual maturity. You know, I'd love to hear what you think about this latest turn in Eugene's relationship with Katrina. Why don't you write to me? Our address is Adventures in Odyssey, Colorado Springs, Colorado, 80995. Or in Canada, write to Box 9800, Vancouver, BC, B6B4G3. And when you do, ask how you can get your own copy of today's episode. It's called The Right Choice. Adventures in Odyssey is a presentation of Focus on the Family. The Right Choice was written and directed by Paul McCusker. Our production engineer was Todd Bastide. Music by John Campbell. And I'm Chris, hoping you'll join us again next time for more Adventures in Odyssey.
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3: I'm Steve Odell with Mission Network News. The Iranian Revolutionary Guard Corps says it will use different weapons, strategies, and targets if the United States escalates the war. But Lana Silk with Transform Iran says Iran's regime lost its legitimacy a long time ago. Last week, a pro-government Muslim cleric in Iran was shot and killed by unidentified gunmen. Silk believes actions like this will spread as Iranians take matters into their own hands. Pray for the Iranian church sharing the gospel during this volatile time. Then, today marks the International Day of Sign Languages. Door International's Rob Myers says sign language is the first language of most people born deaf. It's their primary pathway to information, including scripture. However, only one of the world's 300-plus sign languages has a full Bible. This lack of access leaves deaf communities largely unreached. Door exists to bridge the gap, equipping deaf Christians to reach their communities for Christ. We'll connect you at our website. Mission Network News, a service of One Way Ministries. I'm Steve Odell.
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8: 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One important rule for those situations is simply, hold your tongue, wait for the parents to ask for advice. And even if they ask, make sure they really want to hear your suggestions and they aren't just venting frustrations. We need to give our adult children the freedom to parent, to figure things out, and even to fail. So take a step back, give your kids room to be the parents that they were meant to be, and keep looking for ways you can encourage them. You may not always agree with their approach, but it's important to respect their right to choose their own parenting style. 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
9: The following program is pre-recorded. Sometimes the simplest gifts can carry the deepest meaning. 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I am Rob West. All month long, we've been partnering with Buckner Shoes for Orphan Souls to provide new shoes for children around the world. Today, Sean Spurrier joins us to show us why a simple pair of shoes can mean far more than we might imagine. And then it's on to your calls at 800-525-7000. This is Faith and Finance, biblical wisdom for your financial decisions. Well, Sean Spurrier is the director of Buckner Shoes for Orphan Souls, a ministry of Buckner International that serves vulnerable children and families here in the U.S. and around the world. 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This month, we're partnering with Buckner to provide shoes for 1,000 children worldwide, and you can be a part of it when you go to giveshoestoday.org. Sean, great to have you back.
10: Rob, it's great to be with you today.
9: Sean, we've talked this month about how something as simple as a new pair of shoes can make a really big difference in a child's life. For those just joining us, and maybe this is a new idea to them, remind us what that gift can mean for a vulnerable child in really a difficult part of the world.
10: Absolutely. You know, for you and I, a pair of shoes was a choice that we made this morning, maybe a fashion choice or had something to do with what we were going to be doing today. But for tens of millions of children around the world, a pair of shoes is a primary need for attending school. Shoes prevent injury and disease. And beyond that, having a pair of shoes can restore dignity and confidence for children who lack access to them. And they let them know that they're loved and they're cared for and not forgotten when provided for them.
9: It's such an opportunity. And I love that we do this in September. We did it last September. We're doing it again this September because so many of us, and this includes my household, you know, we're just automatically, well, it's back to school month. And so let's just run out and get a new pair of shoes for the kids. It's a great fresh start. And that's just not a reality for children around the world in so many cases. And so what an opportunity, $15 at a time to put a new pair of shoes, socks, and the cost to transport them on the feet of a young child, and this can make all the difference. Now, Sean, we often focus on what a new pair of shoes means to the child receiving them, but Buckner is also coming alongside the parents who may be struggling to provide basic necessities. So what do you see in those moms and dads when they watch their child receive a new pair of shoes?
10: Goodness, that's often as special as the moment the child receives the shoes. For moms and dads, even here in the United States, it is difficult sometimes to provide what we need to for our kids. We talk to moms and dads regularly who are struggling and deciding whether or not they're going to provide shoes and clothing or food for their kids. And so we have an opportunity to come alongside families and carry a practical burden for them. And we often see just an immense amount of gratitude in the eyes of moms and dads who see that their families are being cared for and loved and that somebody's coming alongside them to help provide in that way.
9: It's incredible. And you're plugging them in to local ministries, whether it's one of your Hope Centers or a local church on the ground in these communities, right?
10: Absolutely. So our Family Hope Centers are present to help provide resources and services, after-school programs, economic empowerment, spiritual discipleship. But also we are working with other ministries, organizations, and churches in these communities. And we just want to ensure that we're providing holistic care. So and often shoes are the way that we get to connect families to those programs.
9: And these children, as they receive these new shoes, they're being seen, and that's weighty, but you're also sharing the gospel, right?
10: Absolutely. Every pair of shoes that we provide is going to have, first off, a handwritten note in it that will express the love of Christ to them. And we also get to kneel in front of them, wash their feet, mirror Christ in that way, spend time with them and communicate it to them directly. And so every pair of shoes is an opportunity for us to tangibly and verbally express the gospel to them and their families often.
9: Yeah, incredible. Well, after this break, we're going to hear from a mother named Alma. And she's going to share what it meant to see her child receive a new pair of shoes. Folks, FaithFi and Buckner Shoes for Orphan Souls are partnering this month through the end of September to provide new shoes for 1,000 children around the world. Each pair can help protect a child's health, support access to education, restore dignity, and create opportunities for children and families to hear the hope of the gospel. Every $15 provides a new pair of shoes at giveshoestoday.org. We'll be right back.
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9: Millions of children throughout the world lack one simple item, shoes. This month, FaithFi and Buckner Shoes for Orphan Souls are partnering with you to provide hope to 1,000 children in need throughout the world by providing new shoes and socks, critical care, and the love of Jesus in some of the most vulnerable places. 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That's giveshoestoday.org. A pair of shoes may seem ordinary, but it can express love, dignity, and hope, and remind a child and family they haven't been forgotten. And that's why all month long, our team at FaithFi has partnered with Buckner Shoes for Orphan Souls to provide a new pair of shoes and socks to 1,000 children around the world. And for these children, this means protecting their health, supporting access to education, restoring dignity, and the opportunity to share the hope of the gospel to the child and his or her family. You can be a part of it. Help us reach our goal of 1,000 shoes when you make a gift of $15 at giveshoestoday.org. $15 provides shoes, socks, and transportation for those shoes for one child, $150 for 10 children. giveshoestoday.org. We're joined today by Sean Spurrier, director of Buckner Shoes for Orphan Souls. And Sean, I know you've talked about something before that you call the theology of the ordinary. How can a simple act like providing a pair of shoes become really a meaningful expression of our faith?
10: Yeah, you know, one of the things that animates my faith the most is that theology of the ordinary, that God uses ordinary people and ordinary places and ordinary means to love and serve his world. And I think when we're providing shoes, we're getting to participate in that. Something as small as a gift of a pair of shoes does. It provides dignity. It provides the gospel to them. And it gives us the opportunity to just see so many doors opened. So I've seen countless opportunities when providing that pair of shoes, that simple, ordinary gift just opens the doors to tremendous kingdom opportunity in terms of ministry and opportunity for families and children to thrive.
9: Yeah. Sean, before the break, you talked about seeing moms and dads watch their child receive a new pair of shoes and just how meaningful that is for you and the others that are a part of these shoe distributions. I want us to hear from one of those mothers directly. This is from one of your trips to Mexico. This is Alma sharing what it meant to see her child receive new shoes. Take a listen.
12: I am full of emotion. The truth is that this is something that perhaps I could not receive in my childhood, but for my children, it is real. I am very grateful and I cry with joy for you and my children. The truth is that always here in my heart is joy that through God is a blessing for you and for me. I don't know and I can't explain why. The only thing that I can do is to thank God for you and see that joy for my children because I say, I didn't have maybe that, but they do and I thank God. Thank you very much. Hmm.
9: Sean, when you hear Alma say that, what stands out to you?
10: Rob, I can remember asking her the question and the tears welling up in her eyes when we just asked, you know, what was it like when you saw your children receive shears?
9: Yeah.
10: As parents, we want to see our kids experience things that are better than what we've gotten to. We want them to have a better life. And Alma obviously didn't have access to the same things that her children are now getting access to, even as small as the gift of a pair of shoes. And so it really just kind of pulls you back. It reminds me of why we're doing what we're doing. And it shows me that this is a very tangible ministry that we're participating in.
9: Mm, yeah. There's something especially moving about hearing Alma say she never had something like that growing up, but now her children do. Sean, do you often meet parents who simply want a different experience or a better future for their children, maybe than the one they had?
10: I think that's probably the case for every parent that brings their child to a shoe distribution. They're coming in to receive something that their children need desperately to achieve education and health. And they're coming from communities where often that hasn't been readily accessible. And so absolutely. And that's one of the things that Buckner wants to provide beyond the shoes is a longer term ministry that's going to help vulnerable children and families achieve sustainability and an experience that maybe those parents didn't have when they were growing up.
9: I know you shared a little bit about this, but this relational approach is so important, Sean. Describe just what that includes.
10: Well, again, every pair of shoes kind of opens the door to relationship if we're not already in relationship with these families. And so when you open doors to education, your children are going to be operating in an environment where relationship is rich and they're growing there. But we're opening the door to ministries where they're going to have family coaches and community members and friends who are coming alongside them to help them achieve sustainability and their God-given potential. And we're plugging them into local churches that we work alongside and other ministries. And so this work is truly relational. This is not just dropping a pair of shoes off and leaving. This is really oftentimes the beginning of a relationship or continuing or furthering a relationship. And again, it's one that really ties to some strong overall ministry opportunity.
9: Mm. Our goal is 1,000 shoes. Every $15 given will help us move toward that goal. And Lord willing, pass it. GiveShoesToday.org is the place to go. Sean, as we enter the final week of our September campaign, what is someone really becoming part of when they choose to give through Buckner's work?
10: Shoes are they're an opportunity for kind of a one-to-one direct impact. So every pair of shoes represents the life of a child. We don't always know what story that pair of shoes is going to enter, but you're entering 1,000 stories if we collect 1,000 pairs of shoes here, if we provide 1,000 pairs of shoes. We're providing access to health for 1,000 children, access to education, lowering barriers to education that's vital to their rising above poverty for 1,000 children, and having an opportunity to communicate the gospel in a very tangible way to 1,000 children. So every pair is an opportunity, and every pair represents the life of a child who's going to be impacted. And beyond that, their families will be impacted, and we've seen entire communities impacted. And so it's simple, but the impact can really be profound.
9: Yeah, there's no doubt about it. And folks, entering those stories also means greater protection for their health, greater access to education. Not only that, but dignity, confidence, encouragement, and the sharing of the love of Christ. And that is paramount. Sean, we have just a week left in this campaign. What would you say to someone who may be wondering whether a gift of just $15 can really make a meaningful difference in a child's life?
10: It absolutely can. You know, every $15 actually provides a pair of shoes, socks, and it gets the shoes to the ministry program that is going to serve them. So it gets that pair of shoes to that child. You know, $150 will provide that for 10 children. These small gifts can become really powerful when people participate together. And again, we truly believe that God uses this very practical gift
13: to do some really extraordinary things in the lives of children. So we need our friends to come alongside us to help us further this work. We would encourage you to really consider that.
9: Excellent. Well, a pair of shoes may seem ordinary, but it can become an expression of love and dignity and hope, and a reminder to a child and family that they've not been forgotten. And that's what it's all about here. Sean, we're so thankful for you and your team at Buckner Shoes for Orphan Souls. Thanks for helping us see the children and families beyond every pair.
10: Likewise, Rob. We're so thankful for you and the Faith Five family. Thanks for having us on.
9: Absolutely. 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All right, there's still time to join us as we work toward providing new shoes for 1,000 children around the world. 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
9: 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Let's begin today in Texas. Gary, how can I help you?
15: Yes, I've heard you talking to somebody, and I didn't catch everything that y'all were talking about. But anyways, I was wanting to know about a reverse mortgage.
9: Okay.
15: And the fact that I bought the house in October of last year, and I figured out real quick how much money is going into interest and how much the principal.
9: Yes.
15: So I just want to know if it's worth $200,000. And I borrowed $150,000, which turned into $167,000 after the closing costs, and how much I would need to save, I mean, to get that down to get a reverse mortgage.
9: Yeah.
15: That's kind
9: of. Sure. Well, that's a great question, Gary, and I appreciate you asking. What is your age, if you don't mind me asking?
15: 62.
9: Okay, great. Yeah, so you are of age in that you have to be at least 62 for a home equity conversion mortgage, the official name of a reverse mortgage, the only kind I would look at. There are other varieties, but this is the one where the FHA is guaranteeing it, so it's a non-recourse loan, meaning despite what your home value does, you would never, or your estate would never, owe more than the home is worth. And of course, you know, any equity that remains based on what you borrow and the interest and fees accruing to it would be for you to either take when you sell it once the reverse mortgage is paid off, just like a forward mortgage, or at your passing be available for your estate. So you still retain ownership of the home. You can live in it as long as you want. It's just when you move out or pass away, it's sold, the mortgage is paid off, and then whatever remains is available. The key here would be you'd have to have at least 50% equity generally as a starting point. And so that would mean your mortgage balance would need to be down if the home appraised at $200,000, down at $100,000 in order for you to be able to, consider this. Possibly 60% equity, 120, but in most cases 50%, so $100,000. So it sounds like you are a bit away from that, in the sense that you would need to bring down that mortgage to that $100,000 to $120,000. And then at that point, you could refinance the mortgage with reverse, which would mean that payment would become optional. So you would need to wait that out. I will say, to your point about the amount of interest going or the amount of the payment going to interest, an amortized mortgage, which is what you have, is designed so that your monthly payment stays the same over the life of the loan. But in the early years, because your loan balance is at its highest, most of each payment goes toward interest. And then as you gradually pay down the principal, the interest portion gets smaller and more of each payment goes toward reducing the loan balance. That's just the way an amortized mortgage works, which is why you need to be careful. You know, a lot of people, when rates come down, will refinance, which can be great. But if you're 5 years into a mortgage and now, you know, you're just getting to the point where you've got, you know, a bit more going to principal, and then you start over at a new 30-year, you know, you're resetting back to where the vast majority is going to interest. So you just need to be careful with that, because that's the way an amortized mortgage works. But at the end of the day, your target needs to be that 50% before this is a viable option for you. Gary, I hope that helps. Thanks for your call. Let's go to Ohio. Hi, Samantha. Go ahead.
16: Hi. I'm a single mom of three children, and I have limited income, but I was wondering how I can get my credit score up.
9: Yeah. You know, Samantha, being a single parent is challenging, and I get that. I've counseled with hundreds of single moms and dads, and I know how difficult that can be. And so I think, you know, the key is, with regard to a credit score, you know, ultimately what it comes down to is the very best thing you can do, and I know this is going to sound obvious, but I think it just goes without saying, is paying your bills on time. So to the extent you can be an on-time payer every month, that is by far the most important, because payment history accounts for the largest percentage of your score, 35%. So always make at least the minimum payments on any loans that you have. Second, and this is easier said than done, I get that, but just over time, try to reduce any credit card balances. And if you're carrying credit card debt beyond what you're paying off every month, you may want to check with our friends at ChristianCreditCounselors.org to try to get the interest rates down to get them paid off sooner, because the credit utilization ratio, fancy term, for basically just how much of your available credit you're using, that's what that means, that makes up 30% of your score. And you'd really want to keep those balances under 30% of the available limit. So getting it down below 30% is really going to impact your score positively. I would say avoid closing older accounts. So try to keep those older accounts in place, because that shows a good long credit history and that boosts your score. Limit new credit applications. So new credit inquiries, which constitute what's called a hard inquiry, where you've asked a lender to evaluate your credit for the purpose of extending you a loan, that accounts for 10% of your score. And then finally, and this was a little more challenging to do, and I certainly wouldn't want you to take on a loan and pay interest just for this purpose, but I'll mention it just so you know that it's a factor. That final factor is your credit mix. And so your credit scoring algorithm wants to see that you have a variety of credit types. So credit cards would be one type, installment loans, like a car loan, would be another type, a mortgage would be a third type. Having a nice credit mix positively impacts your score. But again, not worth taking on debt and paying interest just to boost your credit score. I just want you to know that's a factor. So I think those are the primary ones. Maybe one additional kind of bonus tip is make sure you're pulling your credit report at least three times a year at annualcreditreport.com. And the reason is you're going to want to look for inaccuracies or fraudulent activity from accounts that are not yours, and dispute those to get those off if they're there, because those would obviously be pulling your score down. But is that helpful to you, Samantha?
16: Yeah. What was the name of that place you mentioned that could help me with my debts?
9: credit card? Sure, yeah, it's ChristianCreditCounselors.org. They've worked with literally thousands of our listeners, Samantha, over the years. They're wonderful, godly folks that just want to help God's people get out of debt. And what will happen is, if you have credit card debt, they're going to get that into a credit counseling program, which just basically means you're going to get those interest rates reduced, because every creditor has a credit counseling rate predetermined. So if you slide into a credit counseling program through Christian Credit Counselors, all of a sudden that interest rate is dropped, and now that one level monthly payment that you pay through them, a lot of...
17: American Family News, I'm Robert Thornton. The chairman of the Senate Armed Services Committee is not happy with President Donald Trump's decision to welcome the communist leader of China to the United States. AFN's Chad Groening has more.
18: President Trump doesn't normally meet visiting world leaders at the airport, but the president has decided to roll out the red carpet for Chinese ruler Xi Jinping by meeting him directly on the tarmac. Trump's decision to greet Xi at Joint Base Andrews just outside Washington shows how far the U.S. president is going to honor China's leader as he makes his first state visit in more than a decade. Mississippi Republican Roger Wicker is chairman of the Senate Armed Services Committee. During an address on the Senate floor, he weighed in on Trump's decision.
19: And quite frankly, had the White House asked me for advice, I would have suggested the president not invite Xi Jinping to Washington for such a lavish welcome here in the United States of America. But Mr. President, during every minute of dialogue, our commander-in-chief should keep in mind that his guest is a brutal, unelected, and oppressive dictator who seeks to dominate his neighbors and whose massive military arsenal is aimed directly at the United States of America.
18: In response, the White House said, quote, President Xi hosted President Trump in China for an historic summit this summer, and President Trump is reciprocating his hospitality by welcoming the Chinese delegation for a reciprocal visit this week. The president will forge relationships with anyone in order to advance our national interests and make good deals for the American people. I'm Chad Groening.
17: A judge heard arguments today but did not rule from the bench regarding the Trump administration's decision to ban three media outlets from White House grounds. The outlets claim the ban violates the Constitution. The administration pushes back and says that access to the White House is a privilege, not a right. It also argues that the reporting of the three outlets, CNN, MS Now, and Politico, poses a threat to national security. The midterm elections are around the corner, and House Minority Leader Hakeem Jeffries claimed Republicans are scared.
20: They're scared to death. They're scared to look. They're shook. These Republicans are running scared, and the American people will have the last word.
17: Republicans are attacking Democrats for being too far left and said they believe they'll keep control of Congress. The party in power has historically lost congressional seats in the midterm elections. Russia hammered Ukraine's capital, Kyiv, with drones in daylight attacks today, hours before Ukrainian President Volodymyr Zelensky was due to address world leaders at the UN General Assembly. Two people were killed and 23 were wounded in the capital, and black smoke floated above the city following the latest in what have been daily Russian attacks that torment Ukrainian civilians. A Mississippi grand jury will not recommend charges in connection with the drowning death of Nolan Wells, who was found dead following a July 4th boat trip and party. Fox's Eben Brown reports.
21: A grand jury says no charges will be filed in the drowning death of 18-year-old Nolan Wells, whose body was found 2 days after going missing during a July 4th boat party near an island off the Mississippi Gulf Coast. Wells' family insists there was evidence of blunt force trauma.
22: Treat our son the way you would treat your child or someone you love.
21: His mother, Christine Wansley, Wells was black. The family's attorney implies race is an issue as Wells was partying with white friends and authorities failed to fully investigate. Eben Brown, Fox News.
17: The passengers have spoken on the world's best airlines, but American airline companies were down the list. Here's Fox's Matt Murphy.
23: Singapore Airlines has been named the world's best airline for 2026, taking the top prize for the sixth time in the Skytrax World Airline Awards. Nearly 25 million passengers took part in the global survey, judging airlines on everything from cabin service to comfort and food. Delta ranked highest among American airlines at number 26, while United came in 45th. Matt Murphy, Fox News.
17: And that is all our time for this hour's news. You can see more news online at AFN.net. And we appreciate your listening. I'm Robert Thornton.
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1: For years, there were two words that seemed to always go together in my life. Prayer and guilt. 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That's until God showed me what I'm going to share with you today. You don't want to miss it. Stay with me.
0: 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Chip is walking through the Lord's Prayer, line by line, showing us that prayer was never about saying the right words, but about coming to a Father who is far more approachable than most of us ever imagined. And in case you've missed any part of our current series, Caring Enough to Connect, be sure to catch up online at livingontheedge.org. Well, now here's Chip with his message titled, Knowing God as He is the Prerequisite to Loving Others as They Are.
2: You pick up the story in Luke 11. Why don't you open your Bibles there if you're not there already. And in verse 1, it says that it came about while he was praying in a certain place. After he had finished, one of his disciples said to him, Lord, teach us to pray just as John also taught his disciples. So he says to them, when you pray, say, Father, hallowed be thy name. But he turns the tables already. Wait a second. Father, it's the Aramaic word Abba. It's the word of a 2 or 3 year old boy who would tug on his daddy's robe to say, will you pick me up? Abba, intimacy. Their view of God was he's transcendent. He's powerful. He's the God who split the Red Sea. But they missed his intimacy. And the first thing Jesus says is when you see him, he's an available, loving Abba Father. And the balance is, and holy is his name. He is the God who filled the temple of Isaiah. Holy, holy, holy. But he's transcendent, but he's approachable and intimate, like your own dad. Then he goes on to say to them, thy kingdom come. And then in another gospel, your will be done. When you pray, come to God knowing he's an intimate father and come with great reverence. And then get his agenda on the table first before you get yours. God, I want your will to get done. I want your rulership and the way you want life to occur in the world that I'm in. And then make sure you pray for your specific needs. It's not bad or unspiritual. Give us this day our daily bread. God, I've got needs. I've got material needs. I've got relational needs. I've got financial needs. I've got work needs. He says, you bring those to him. And then notice he says, but understanding there's this relationship as you bring your needs between your relationship with others and your relationship with the Father. So he goes on to say, and forgive us our sins as we ourselves forgive everyone who is indebted to us. Don't think that you can have this little silo of disconnected relationship with God as you have hate and unforgiveness in your heart toward others. That's why intimate praying with the Father is always a cleansing experience. It always forces us to do a little evaluation of where is my heart with other people? Because I've got to get this right before God says we can make that right. And then he says it's a hostile world. It's a fallen world. There is an enemy. And this enemy wants to literally destroy your soul and destroy your marriage and destroy your life. And so ask specifically, lead us not into temptation. And as the other gospels will writers will say, but deliver us from evil. And literally it's from the evil one. For yours is the kingdom and the power and the glory. And so he tells them, come to God. It's intimate and yet he's holy. Get his agenda on the table. Ask specifically for your needs. Then deal with any relational issues of unforgiveness so you can appropriate that. Ask for his protection. And then now notice what he does. He tells a story. He goes on to say to them, suppose one of you have a friend and you go out to him at midnight and you say to him, friend, lend me 3 loaves. The idea, 3 loaves of bread. For a friend of mine has come to me on a journey and I have nothing to set before him. And from inside the house, he shall answer and say, do not bother me. The door has already been shut and my children and I are in bed. I cannot get up and give you anything. Notice how then Jesus develops the story. I tell you, even though, verse 8, he will not get up and give him anything because he is his friend, yet because of his persistence, he will get up and give him as much as he needs. Will you underline the word persistence in your Bible? And then verse 9, and I say to you, here's the application. Ask and you will receive. Seek and you shall find. Knock and it shall be opened to you. For everyone who asks receives. Here's what prayer is all about. And he who seeks finds, and the one who knocks, it'll be open. This is real simple, guys. Then notice he tells another story. He goes on to say, now suppose one of your fathers is asked by his son for a fish. He will not give him a snake instead of the fish, will he? Or if he asks for an egg, he won't give him a scorpion, will he? And then here's the clincher. If you then, being evil, know how to give good gifts to your children, how much more shall your heavenly Father give the Holy Spirit to those who ask? Now, you're saying to yourself, maybe, Chip, where are you getting this that they have a wrong view of God? I remember the very first pastorate I was in, I was there maybe 9 months, year and a half at the most. Didn't know this fellow very well. I came in from out of town, and we had this really old car, and we really upgraded to this little tiny Subaru wagon that I could get all my kids in. And I came in out of town, and it's when it starts to rain, and it hasn't rained for a long time, the oil from the pavement and the dust, and I mean, it is just like ice like this. And so I'm coming out of Dallas, and there's one of those big loops, and that is going to send me on the freeway toward my house. And I, you know, everyone is careful. It's real slick. And so everyone's going like 12, 15 miles an hour. And then in front of me, there's this bus that just starts swimming around like this and hits it into a car. And it's like being in a movie in slow motion. It's coming, it's coming. So I've hit the brake a little bit, and that doesn't work. So he hits me, and I go into the guardrail. Then I'm spinning around in my car like this. I felt like this, and I, you know, boom, boom. I'm glad I was going 10, 12, 15 miles an hour. And so pretty soon you look around, and there's all these cars all messed up, and it's like 2 in the morning. Well, I can't call Teresa. One, she doesn't have a car, because we have one car. And number two, you know, I got 3 kids, and they're small. And I don't know many people in this church. Who am I going to ask? And so I thought, well, who's the person? Are you ready? Think of you if this was you. Who's the person that you could call at 2:30 in the morning that would not get angry, right? And so I called a man named AC. And I was meeting with him every, I think, Wednesday or Thursday morning. And we would memorize some verses together and keep each other accountable. And my sense was that he really cared about me. Well, I called him. And I could hear in his voice, you know, obviously it was groggy. But he got up. He came, helped me get a tow truck. We drove back together. And that man actually became not only a mentor and a father figure for the last 30 years. Here's what I want you to see what Jesus was saying. Jesus was saying, you know, when I called him, I believed, I was shameless. I believed that he would actually help me. Do you see what Jesus is teaching the disciples? The man will get up out of bed because the only person you would call in the middle of the night is someone that your view of them is they are kind and they are good and they are generous. And so he's shameless. Of course I would ask this man because this is the kind of man he is. And what he's trying to teach the disciples is it's not how long you pray. It's not all the different words you use. If when you and could see God as kind and generous and easy to please and not condemning. When you come in your crisis and your need, you won't get a God whose arms are folded. Their view of prayer was, let's see now, I've seen the Pharisees do it. If you do it for 45 minutes and then take a break and then another 45 minutes, and if you say these certain words over and over and over and over, maybe somehow, someday, I can twist God's arm because he doesn't really care about me and I can get him to answer my prayer. A total performance works orientation and a completely warped view of God. And the reason I believe they asked Jesus, teach us to pray, because I think when they would overhear Jesus, they wouldn't see performance. They would see someone who was coming to a heavenly Father, that whenever there was crisis or need or pain, Jesus went to the safest place in the world. Jesus went where he knew he was accepted 100% of the time. Jesus went to someone who had unlimited resources, who was not hard to please. He didn't have to work to earn or gain or merit his favor. He was a God of loving kindness and grace, regardless of where we've been and what we've done. That is why he had that intimate prayer life. And when the disciples say, teach us to pray, instead of, look how many actual words does he use in this text to teach him to pray? What, 35? Maybe 45? And how much time does he spend explaining, suppose a man, and then ask, seek, knock. Of course, you just ask. When you ask someone who loves you, who's kind, who's generous, who wants to help you, you just ask, well, you're going to receive.

0: And the scripture says it is the kindness of God that leads to change. It's his graciousness. And just in case they didn't get it, he goes, okay, look, guys, how many of you as human fathers, your 8-year-old runs up to you, your 9-year-old little girl runs up to you, daddy, oh, daddy, yes, could I have a piece of bread? And you say, yes, just a minute, I have it in a bag. And you take the bag, and inside the bag you, there's a snake, Or daddy, could I have an egg? I'm so hungry. Oh, I haven't eaten in a long time. Yes. And you have a little bowl with a lid on it. You go, yeah, here's the egg. It's a scorpion. Do you understand his logic? He says, you being evil fathers would never, ever consider doing that to any of your kids. And then in your Bible, you circle this phrase, how much more? How much more? If an earthly father with all of our struggles and all of our sin and all of our bad days would never do that to his earthly child, how much more will your heavenly father come to you and meet you where you are and give you what you need when you come honestly?
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0: You know, I get to talk to lots of pastors and church leaders, and then lots of us Christians. But if I bring up the subject of how's your prayer life, you can almost feel the dynamic in the room change. I mean, anybody, I don't know anybody who feels like, hey, how's your prayer life? I'm doing great, man. It's awesome. I spend hours and hours. It's great intimacy. God answers about 94.3% of my prayers. Love to pray. Everything's going great. When I talk to pastors, how's your prayer life? Well, I know it's not what it needs to be, and you know, I know this and I know that, and when I talk to Christians, it's like, well, you know, it's really hard, my mind wanders, and I've tried to write a few things down, but mostly, you know, praise God for Atlanta traffic. I get scared and I pray then, and when my kids are in ICU, I pray then, and you know, when I lose my job or I need some money, I pray then, and otherwise, you know, I'm just hoping the big man upstairs, whoever that is gonna be kinda nice to me. And you see, your prayer life always reveals your level of genuine dependency. And instead of feeling guilty about it, what you need to do is redefine who it is you're talking to. And I think redefine prayer. I used to feel guilty all the time about my prayer life. I mean, like, you know, like some guy came to me and said, you know, how long should you pray? Well, just name a number, 15 minutes. Well, what if it's supposed to be 16? Well, it's a half hour. What if it's supposed to be 42 minutes? Well, what if it's supposed to be an hour? What? I mean, you totally miss the point. That's all performance orientation. Can I give you a good definition of prayer? Keeping company with God. That's what prayer is. It's keeping company with God. And the key to a life of seeing God and knowing him for who he really is just like with any other relationship, you have to get to know him and enjoy him. And when you think of prayer as ought to and got to and feel bad when I don't, and I bet, you know, I have a flat tire, and let's see, I prayed and read my Bible this morning. It's going to be a good, oh, I didn't pray. I bet this is going to happen. That's going to happen. That is a warped view of God. That's a performance, non-grace orientation. Jesus talked to the Father because he was the most refreshing, safe, good, kind, wonderful, willing to help in the middle of the night in any crisis of any being in the universe. And he's teaching his disciples, get a right view of my Father. He's not down on you. Can I tell you, God is not hard to please. His desires for you are grand, but his understanding is vast. He's mindful that you're men and women of flesh. His arms aren't crossed. His toe is not tapping. It's not like you're really down deep, this bad, guilty person, and you need to shape up. And when you shape up, then I'll do good things for you. Doesn't that sound like someone trying to fix someone? Isn't that a lot how we treat others? And I don't know about you, but if I'm trying to fix someone, which I did for many years in my marriage, and she's trying to fix me, you know, there's a lot of unhealthy conflict in that, isn't there? And Jesus teaches us, I think, two major practices. The first practice is this: bring all your needs to the how much more Father who loves you. Now, I don't feel guilty about my prayer life anymore. I have

0: Come to believe that there is an all-knowing, all-powerful, gracious, kind God, that no matter where I'm at and what I've done and how much I'm struggling and how adverse the situation is, I can come, and I've got to come a certain way, we'll learn in a minute, but when I come real and honest and not playing games, He always is the how much more God. How much more will your Heavenly Father meet you and talk with you and listen to you and help you and put His arm around you and comfort you and encourage you? But there is a way that you have to come. We come to God not only with all our needs, but come to God in desperate dependency. The other little phrase I would have you underline, Jesus did not make up these stories just out of the blue, right? He's making a point. Which of you coming to a friend, legitimate need, and he's already in bed, and you shamelessly believe he's good enough that he's going to answer, you come and you say, I have nothing. You've had those times praying, haven't you? You're in ICU, and they don't know if your kid's going to make it or not. I have nothing. This marriage has fallen apart, and there's anger, and there's, and you're sitting in a pool of tears and wondering. You just find out that the layoffs are final, and you don't have a job, and you don't have a future, and remember how you pray then? Oh, God, flowing tears. God, help me. What am I going to do? I can't solve this. Are you ready? I can't fix this. God, please help me. And I would suggest that if we had the time and a microphone, we could go around this room at the windows in your life when you were just totally bankrupt. I have nothing. And we could tell the most amazing stories of how God showed up in supernatural ways in ICUs and biopsy reports that were this way and went that way. And people that have lost people that you love and you thought to yourself, I cannot go on. I will never live again. And that was 5 years ago, and you have seen how God has healed your life. You see, principle for relationships, knowing God as He is a prerequisite to loving others as they are. And that means that you get a new view of God. Could I just tell you, He's not down on you. He'd just love to talk to you. And yeah, there's a basic format about how to do it. If your mind wanders, just like if you were talking to a great friend or your mate or one of your kids and your mind wandered and they said, hey, dad, yeah. Oh, I'm sorry. And you would just talk, wouldn't you? I've been out of town quite a bit, and Friday I just had a great afternoon with Teresa, and then we went out on a date to this really nice little Italian restaurant and had little candlelights and the music in the background, and then we took a walk around all these places. And, you know, if I would have missed that date, I would have not thought, oh, boy, well, I should have done that with you. You know why I went on that date? I just love her. I like to hang out with her. I didn't feel like, oh, I've been gone 2 weeks now. I need to shore up this part of the relationship. I need to fix her, make sure everything's okay. I just said, babe, man, can we just hang out together? And we had a deep talk and a long walk and a great meal. And it was just like, if I would have missed that, I would have not felt like she was down on me. I would have felt like I missed out on something very precious. And when you begin to see God as a good God and a kind God and a gracious God and a loving God who wants to keep company with you. And if you would come and kind of stop, we all do it, the posturing and trying to cut a deal like, well, God, if I do this, this, and this, will you do that? And over here, if you would do this, then I really need this new job. We kind of play the game of like air traffic spiritual controllers. And we're the air traffic controller. And there's this God that we can tap in if we just get the dials just right. And they say, okay, God, over at 2 o'clock, I got a son going left, going south. What I need is supernatural grace missiles. Bing, shoot him over here. And God, over here, I need a new job. And this needs it. And, you know, and I'm trying to work. And then it happens one time, doesn't happen the other. And you think, well, maybe I need to hold my mouth just right. Or I read verses last time before. I prayed, maybe that's the key. And we play all these games. And Jesus said to his disciples, hey, guys, you come to the how much more God when you're absolutely bankrupt and you say, I got nothing and I can't fix it and I'm desperate for you. And when you ask, you'll receive. And when you seek, you will find. And when you knock, the door will be opened. Knowing God as He is the prerequisite to loving others as they are.
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0: You know, sometimes we kind of work so hard at our relationship with God, and we unconsciously, just because we're human, think we need to somehow, some way measure up. I mean, part of our flesh is a works mentality, and I hope you picked up on that little line when I was talking about my dinner out with Teresa. If I would have missed that, I would have not felt like she was down on me or I did something wrong. I would have felt like I missed out on something very precious and very special. And I just wonder if that's the way you feel about your time with God. Because here's the deal. That's the way He feels about you. When you miss time with Him, you go a couple days and you don't really pray, or you miss your time reading the Bible, God's not arms crossed, toe tapping, finger pointing, "Where have you been? You didn't do your little devotionals." He's your Father saying, "I missed you. I love you." Sometimes I think we forget that God is a person, that He's alive, that He has feelings, that He longs for a relationship, and that we actually, can you imagine this? We can delight His heart, and we can also make Him sad. You know, when we kind of shut people off in relationships, we make them sad or they make us sad. Well, God is a very real, holy, infinite, eternal, but person. And He's a person that wants to have a relationship with you. So often we say things so quickly and glibly. Jesus came and died to pay for our sins so that we can have a relationship with God. The fact of the matter is He did that to break down the wall so you and I could enter the Holy of Holies, so that you could know Him and enjoy Him, that you come into the presence of a how much more God who cares about you, who loves you, and wants relationship with you. It's a lot more like falling in love and enjoying a relationship than it is fulfilling requirements. Can I ask you to pause today and just ask God, I mean right now, Lord, would you help me see you as the how much more God that really loves me? It will change how you pray and how you live.
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2: 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Tasks to finish, things to do, people to make happy, stuff that needs to be taken care of. But it all has to get done before the clock runs out on today. Sometimes people just need a break, so that's why we're here. 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
3: There are lots of different ways to engage in the practice of evangelism. 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
7: 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More than our finances, God wants our obedience. He tells us to give not because he needs it, but because we need to understand the joy of following God's plan. We are intentionally generous because the only one worthy of honor and praise said giving would change us. He gave first so we could share what he provided. You could decide to support our ministry. You could think of a dozen things you may not need. You could believe God can use you to help meet our needs. And you'd be right. 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
8: And there is a sick cult that has arisen in contemporary evangelical Christianity that is built around self. 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
10: April 15th, if you live in the United States, you are familiar with that date. It's tax day, and fair to say it can be something of a hassle. Yet not everyone feels the burden of taxes. For example, people who have no income or who have some other tax-exempt status or perhaps have such a high income that even a large tax payment doesn't eliminate their comfortable lifestyle. Of course, we're all born under a burden more severe than any tax code, and from this penalty, no one is excluded and no one is legally exempt and no one has enough resources to withstand it. Today, John MacArthur takes a hard look at God's judgment and what's required to be spared from it. It's part of John's compelling study from Romans 2 called Without Excuse. And now here is John with the lesson.
8: Let's look in our Bibles to Romans chapter 2. Paul sets forth the true bases of judgment. And they apply to everybody, and most particularly, he focuses them in on the moral person. That is the outwardly moral, the outwardly religious person who wouldn't want to find himself in chapter 1 with the reprobates of pagan vice. Now, as he unfolds these principles, there are 6 elements in divine judgment that he lists. God judges on the basis of 6 features. First, he judges according to knowledge. Secondly, according to truth. Thirdly, according to real guilt. Fourthly, according to deeds or works. Fifthly, according to impartiality. And sixthly, according to motive. And we're working our way through those very important elements of God's judgment. Now, first of all, God judges on the basis of knowledge. Back to verse 1, and let's just review that point. And what he is saying in that verse is this: if you know enough to judge somebody else, then you show that you know enough to be held responsible for what you do. Secondly, we've already learned that he judges on the basis of truth. Verse 2, but we are sure that the judgment of God is according to truth. In other words, it fits the facts against them who commit such things. God's judgment perfectly fits the facts. As it said at the end of verse 27 in chapter 1, they received a recompense of their error which was fitting or was appropriate. God always rightly fits the judgment to the facts. Deuteronomy 32:4 says, just and right is he. God's holy nature will not allow him to do anything that isn't right. And as I told you in our last study, the hope of the hypocrite, the hope of the religious phony, is that God will not judge on the truth, but he will judge on the superficial profession. And that is so silly, to assume that you're going to get away with the masquerade before God. God will not judge that way, but he'll judge on the facts. So verse 3 adds, and thinkest thou this, O man, that judgest them who do such things and doest the same, that thou shalt escape the judgment of God? You want to judge everybody else, and that proves you know the law, and so you'll be judged on that knowledge. And if God judges truly according to the fact, do you think you're going to get away any more than they are? Not a chance. God will judge accurately, and he will judge truly, and he will judge according to fact. And I think this is right where you find the people in Matthew 7 who come and they say, Lord, Lord, we've done this in your name, we've done that in your name, we've done this other thing in your name. And they lay out the facade of religious externals. They lay out all of the surface religious activity. And he says, depart from me, I never knew you. God has the books, and in those books, the perfect record of the true thoughts, the true words, the true deeds of every human being. And that becomes the source of data by which God renders the ultimate verdict in divine judgment. So God will judge men on the basis of knowledge and on the basis of truth. Now, thirdly, he judges men on the basis of guilt, true guilt. Verses 4 and 5. Now here in these two verses, God affirms that the moral man, the religious man, namely in Paul's day, the Jew, is guilty of sin and can in no way escape judgment. And two verses show how really profound man's guilt is. Look at verses 4 and 5. Or despisest thou the riches of his, that is God's, goodness and forbearance and long-suffering, not knowing that the goodness of God leadeth thee to repentance? But after thy hard and impenitent heart, treasurest up unto thyself wrath against the day of wrath and revelation of the righteous judgment of God. Now we'll stop there. And I just want to take those two verses. And that's really more than you could even handle in one time. So profound is it. Verse 4 says, God has been good to you, all of you, across the face of the world. God has been good to you. And his goodness and his forbearance and his long suffering had as its goal to lead you to what? Repentance. And when it did not lead you to repentance, conversely, because of your hard and unconverted heart, you were just storing up wrath that would ultimately break loose at the final judgment. That's the essence of what these verses are saying. God has been leading men to repentance, but men have been going to judgment instead. And men are piling up a pile of guilt, a storehouse of guilt that is going to come back on them in judgment. Now let's go back to verses 4 and 5 and look at the several parts that make up these thoughts. The word despisest in the Authorized is a very strong word. It means basically to grossly underestimate the value of something, to grossly underestimate the significance of something, It is a failure to assess true worth. It is making light of the riches of the goodness of God. And this is the blackest of sins, by the way. The worst sin is not rights violated. The worst sin is mercy despised. Let's look at what happened. They failed to really evaluate. They failed to see the true worth of the riches of God's goodness. They didn't know how valuable it was. And men still don't know. I mean, everybody alive in the world today has experienced the goodness of God. I'll say that again. Everybody alive in the world today has personally experienced the goodness of God and experiences it every breath they take. In many, many ways. Not the least of which is that the Lord makes the rain to fall on the just and the unjust. And the Lord gives them food to eat. And the Lord gives them a fire to keep them warm. And the Lord gives them water to refresh their thirst. And the Lord gives them food to fill their hungry stomach. And the Lord gives them a blue sky and a warm sun. And the Lord gives them green grass and beautiful mountains and whatever it is. And the Lord gives them people to love. In every way, God has demonstrated His goodness. And by the way, the word goodness is a very important word, krestates. The idea is really kindness. It's translated kindness in Galatians 5 in the list of elements of the fruit of the Spirit. It speaks of God's benefits, His kindnesses to men. And then the word forbearance, anoke, is the word for truce. It's the word for the cessation of a hostility. It's the word for the withholding of judgment. So God pours out blessing and He holds back judgment. He is forbearing. That is, He says, okay, a truce, no hostility. I'll just be kind to you and I'll withhold my judgment. And the word long-suffering, macrothumia, means patience. It is a word that signifies one who has the power to avenge but doesn't use it. It's a great characteristic of God. He's so patient. Over and over again in the Scripture, we read about the patience of God, the patience of God. God is not willing that any should perish. God is long-suffering because of that toward us, because He's not willing that we should perish. And so you have goodness, which refers to the benefits which God gives. You have forbearance, which refers to the judgment He does not give. And you have long-suffering, which refers to the duration of both. And so for long periods of time, He is kind. And for long periods of time, He withholds His judgment. The Hebrew term would say He is slow to anger and plenteous in what? Mercy. And this is the riches. It isn't just goodness and forbearance and long-suffering. It's goodness and forbearance and long-suffering at its epitome. It is the riches of those things. Not just the shallow, but the fullest. The old theologians used to call this common grace. It comes also under the theological term of providence. In other words, God is just good. And He pours out His goodness and He withholds His judgment and He does it for a long time. The goodness of God is nowhere more clearly seen than that when man commits a sin, he doesn't fall over dead on the spot. You see, God had every reason at the fall to wipe out the human race. Every reason. And He has the same reason every single time you or I ever commit one sin. And it is only His goodness and His forbearance and His long-suffering that lets us take another breath. It's mercy rejoicing against judgment, as the Scripture says. And God was especially good to Israel. He is, after all, the God of patience. He was so patient with Israel and with Judah, He waited for centuries and centuries, 700-800 years before He took them into the Babylonian captivity. And God is wonderfully patient with us today. You look around the world today and people are sinning at a rapid rate. The divine law of our blessed God is trampled underfoot and God Himself is openly despised. His name is blasphemed. And it is amazing that he doesn't strike dead the people that do that. When you hear someone blaspheme the name of God and then take another breath, that is the goodness of God. Why doesn't he cut him down? And why doesn't he cut me down and you down when we sin? As he did Ananias and Sapphira. Why doesn't he cause the earth to open up and swallow us like Dathan and Abiram? And what about apostate Christendom? What about all the liberals and the apostates? What about their toleration for every form of evil? How can he let that go on? Why does not the righteous wrath of heaven consume them? The only answer is because, as Romans 9 says, God has dealt with the vessels fitted unto destruction with much long suffering. Listen. Get this in your mind, because we're going to answer this question. If you have ever thought for one moment that God is unjust, you simply reveal how easy it is to learn to abuse the goodness of God. And I'll show you why. The goodness of God, back to verse 4, is designed to lead men to repentance. It is designed to cause them to turn from sin to Him. It is designed to cause men who are filled with evil to long for God and God's goodness. It is designed to make them thankful that He didn't slay them and turn to Him in gratitude. If you really realize what you deserve, every day you live, every breath you take, you'll thank God that He didn't strike you down. You see, God's goodness and God's patience calls us to repentance, to thankful, grateful hearts. And yet we so often fail to do that. Now, what does repentance mean? It simply means to turn from sin toward God, to turn away from what we're doing to Him. And to do that because we see our sin and we see what we deserve and we know we should die. And when He doesn't take our life, but He lets us live, we should turn in utter gratitude to Him. But men don't do that. They despise God's goodness. And before you start putting the blame somewhere else, we can be guilty of the same thing that is characteristic of an unregenerate but religious person. One commentator has said that almost everyone has, quote, a vague and undefined hope of impunity and a kind of feeling that this can't happen to me. We just have this feeling that everything's okay. And the Jews believed they were exempt from the judgment of God. And many people, most people believe that. Listen, most people in our world don't believe God's going to judge them. They don't believe that for a minute. And they just load up on God's goodness and God's providence, and they take in all the pleasure of life and all the love and the wonder of love and of children and parents and friends and a partner in life and the beauty and the fun and the pleasure and all of the delicacies of life that God gives. And they just take it all in, the beauty, the warmth, the emotions. And it's all mercy that they don't die every breath they take. But they never think about that. And that is why it is such an incredible sin to be unthankful, you see. That's why chapter 1, when it condemns the heathen, it condemns them for failing to glorify God, and neither were they, what? Thankful. We go right into a sin because we're so used to mercy that we figure we'll get it again. So the Jews, like the rest, assumed mercy and went on sinning. They assumed God's grace and went on sinning. They assumed God's kindness and goodness and patience and long-suffering and went right on sinning. And they just stomped all over God's goodness. But goodness despised leads to the end of goodness and ultimate judgment, verse 5. And it talks about a hard and impenitent heart piling up wrath to be revealed on the day of wrath, that special day when righteous judgment from God is revealed. The kind of people who are like this are people who don't see God's nature as loving and good and kind. They just see their own nature as deserving. Well, I'm not so bad. I mean, they don't say, oh, God, thank you for another day of life. Thank you for a partner that I love. Thank you for what you've done. Thank you for not taking my life and slaying me in my sin. They just take it all for granted, and they get the idea that they're just getting what they deserve. They're not half bad anyway. And there is a sick cult that has arisen in contemporary evangelical Christianity that is built around self. And people talk about self-image and self-esteem and self-worth and self-value, and it is nothing but humanistic worldliness. You have no worth or value as a self, as a corrupt sinner. And the whole idea of that concept has taken evangelicalism and twisted it from a God-centered perspective to a man-centered perspective. And salvation in Christianity is all seen from the viewpoint of what can it do for me? And sin is always seen as to how it affects man, not how it affects God. We are selfists, indulging ourselves in God's mercy. And this is a horrifying error. The only reason you haven't breathed one breath, or I even breathe one more breath, is because God is merciful. And if I forget that and trade on that mercy, such ingratitude is so severe. Now, I want to speak to this issue because it opens up one of the great truths of Scripture, and I want to give you a little Scripture lesson that'll help you fill out your theology at this point. Now, think with me now. Very important. People see God as unjust. You know, if somebody, if something comes into your life, your husband dies, your wife dies, your kids are injured, somebody you know gets a disease, your thought is, well, God, that's not fair, right? How could you do that, God? And you have to work your way through those kind of thoughts. But you know what that is? That's your rotten old sin principle operating. I mean, how can you do that, God? I mean, how can I be without a job? Or how can I have all these kind of problems? Or why me? It's not fair. And so you tend to question God's love, and you tend to question God's actions. And it's an incredible turnaround. Because God is so merciful and so kind. And yet men despise that very kindness. And when something goes askew in their life, they begin to accuse God of being unfair or unjust. How incredible! Bow with me in prayer. Father, thank you again tonight for teaching us through your word. Thank you for not giving us what we deserve. Thank you for your goodness, forbearance, long-suffering, for your glory in Christ's name. Amen.
10: You're listening to Grace to You, the Bible teaching ministry of John MacArthur. John's current series is called Without Excuse. Well, the notion of guilt that John talked about today, to call guilt an unpopular concept, is a massive understatement. The world says guilt isn't healthy, that there's really no reason to feel guilty about anything you think or say or do. But while that kind of thinking is dangerous, there's an even bigger concern that John had about it. Let's hear what he said about that some years ago.
11: Yeah, what happens is the pop culture spills into the church. If there's a campaign to make life guiltless, if there's a campaign to divest people of accountability and responsibility, if there's an effort, for example, in one book to blame parents for the way their children turned out, that's a book titled Toxic Parents, and the premise is whatever you are and whatever your failings, they're not your fault, your parents were toxic. If that's the way the world thinks, if that's what's being taught in schools, if that's what's being propagated through the media, guess what? It spills into the church. And then what you have is severe problems on two fronts. If non-believers don't accept responsibility for their own sin, they cut themselves off from the need for a savior. And so they cut themselves off from the only hope they have of forgiveness and salvation. And in the church, if believers don't take their sin seriously, accept full responsibility for their transgressions and iniquities, then they go on in an unsanctified way. So you have an unsanctified culture with no interest in repentance and salvation, and you have an unsanctified church that can't really live in a holy way and make the gospel attractive. It's a bad situation. I want to tell you about a book called The Vanishing Conscience. And that's in a sense, the problem. The problem is people don't pay any attention to their conscience, which is given them by God to accuse them or excuse them for their sins. This book is designed to help you take sin seriously. It arms you for battle against sin on all fronts. It begins by asking questions like, what is the conscience and whatever happened to sin?
10: 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And be here tomorrow when John MacArthur shows you why you and I and everyone else deserve God's judgment and how you can escape from it. 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
13: 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Follow God. Make Him famous. 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Keep Christ most high.
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15: American Family News, I'm Robert Thornton. Chinese President Xi Jinping landed in the U.S. today to meet with President Donald Trump. Trump greeted the Chinese president at Joint Base Andrews instead of waiting for him to arrive at the White House. A curious move to some political observers. China is using artificial intelligence to spy on Christians who have fled the country. According to a report from Anthropic, the parent company of Claude, the AI agent the CCP used. AFN Steve Jordal has more.
16: At the beginning of this month, Anthropic put out a report on how the company, quote, identified and disrupted operations in which threat actors tried to use Claude for malicious activity. On page 89, it talks about disrupting a China-based religious affairs intelligence operation targeting Catholic, Tibetan Buddhist, Falun Gong, and Taiwanese Christian communities. AI and foreign policy expert Bob McGinnis says it's not a surprise.
17: Well, the Chinese surveil anyone that is considered a resistor to their communist agenda, whether it's at home or abroad.
16: He says even before the advent of AI, China had assets here in the U.S. spying on us.
17: They had 300,000 students that they send to the United States, and they leverage them for intelligence. And, you know, they keep their parents and family members hostage back in China.
16: The Anthropic report says they banned a group of accounts they believe used Claude to build dossiers targeting religious leaders and Chinese diaspora figures across Asia. McGinnis has no doubt the AI spying is happening here, too.
17: And so it should be of concern to us if we are saying things that are not in support of a Chinese Communist Party.
16: President Trump is set to meet with Chinese President Xi Jinping at the White House later this week. McGinnis says the spying on Christians will probably not be on the agenda.
17: I think that they will bring up a number of AI issues, probably an AI hotline.
16: I'm Steve Jordal.
15: The heads of major artificial intelligence firms pleaded with the United Nations today to set controls over the technology they are designing in order to save the world, or at least its people. The chief executive officer of Anthropic, Dario Amodei, said if managed poorly, he believes AI could be a risk to humanity as a whole. Sam Altman, CEO of OpenAI, said we could lose control of the future to AI. Iran's president delivered his address before the United Nations General Assembly today and accused President Donald Trump of being a bully. He promised his country would never bend the knee to the United States. Fox's Eric Shawn reports.
18: Pezeshkian framed Iran as the victim. He held up photos of children that he said were killed by American and Israeli bombs, and he vowed that his country would never cede control of the Strait of Hormuz. As he began his address, a lone U.S. diplomat walked out. That action, considered the highest-level diplomatic snub one can give here at the world body. Protesters from the largest opposition group, the National Council of Resistance of Iran, expressed their support for President Trump's tough policy against Tehran and said after decades of brutal opposition of the Iranian people, it is past time for the Islamic revolutionary leaders to be ousted.
15: Police are investigating the deaths of two University of Mississippi students and if they were linked to kratom, a drug sold at gas stations and smoke shops. Fox's Madison Scarpino has more.
19: Authorities with Lafayette County Metro Narcotics say these are two separate death investigations. They say there's no evidence indicating the two deaths are connected. But authorities say packaged kratom bought from a retail store was found at both scenes. However, they're still investigating if that's what killed these kids. So what is kratom? Well, it derives from an Asian plant. It has opioid-like effects, and it can be very addictive. But you can buy it at places like gas stations and smoke shops. It is legal in the state of Mississippi, but it's not legal locally here in Oxford. That's because the Oxford police chief was urging for a ban years ago after several people who died had kratom in their system.
15: That's a wrap on news this time around. Find more news at AFN.net.
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21: Well, hi, everybody. Celebration time. Hard to believe it's been 14 years and 700 programs since we started this little musical maze called Bill Gaither's Homecoming Radio. The place where the music's a grand slam and the chatter is no sham. We're here in Studio 7A. So stick with us as back and enjoy many of the songs we used in that first program in 2004. In the meantime, we've added some first-class artists to the cast.
22: Yes, you have.
21: Kevin, 11 years. Corey's been here 10. Gerald, he's not here today, but he's been 9. And Gordy and Buddy and Joe are often here, but not today. They've been around 7 years.
22: Wow.
21: And Big Swan and Lee, they're our guests today. So we celebrate 700 on this International.
22: You can make it, Dave. Believe me when I say if we can make 700 shows, you can make it every day.
23: And Bill Gaither had a gold statue and was so proud of it, he had it bronzed. He's standing over beside it. He's the Baron of Broadcast Brilliance.
21: His name is Bill. Put a mic in my hand, and I'm your broadcasting man, Gaither.
24: And all of my guests today are amazing artists.
23: Thank
24: the
23: you.
24: Isaacs, the Tallies, Cathedrals, Greater Vision.
21: Vocal band, the Martins of the Hoppers.
23: We started this whole thing years ago with a song called I'll Fly Away, Bill. Let's start it today.
24: And it's a gospel classic featuring David Phelps. Kim Hopper, you're going to love it. Albert Brumley's I'll Fly Away.

0: Good to be. It's good to be here. It's good to be here with a great, great audience.
1: You're looking good, Bill.
0: And my audience is mixed company today. Okay. Half of them are asleep, half of them are awake, but it's going to be a good, good day. And the first song, Kevin, the vocal man ever did.
1: I know what it was. It was on the airplay charts for six straight months in 1988, Bill. People were loving it then, and they still love it today. Thought we'd play it today.
0: And the great thing about this song is the introduction is so long, I had to go out the bus to shave twice.
1: This song is in four flats. Oh, you're going to love it. It's the Gaither Vocal Band. My Lord and I.

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2: We didn't have the word of the day 700 shows ago, but we got one today.
1: You floundered.
2: We got it from the Word Wizards of Waukehachie, Washington.
3: Okay.
2: They gave us their No Word is Absurd award, saying the words aren't refined. In fact, they're sublime.
1: Oh, thank you.
2: How about that? The word of the day is ultra-crepidarian. Ultra-crepidarian.
1: Save yourselves. Save yourselves, please.
3: Okay.
1: Let me explain to you. Ultra-crepidarian.
0: Be careful.
1: Ultra-crepidarian lived during the fairy tale days. He applied for many of the jobs in fairy tales and was turned down. He was turned down for the position of dwarf, turned down for the position of sorcerer. He applied for fairy godmother, stepsister, candlestick maker, didn't make it there.
3: Wow.
1: Seemed that a career in fairy tales was all just a fairy tale. He was even turned down for the job of a fairy because he had no tail. And then, one day, by chance, he and his friends Rapunzel and Goldilocks were all at the hair salon, and they introduced him to their agent. 2 days and 20% later, he had a job as a moon-jumping cow.
2: Ultra-crepidarian.
1: Did you follow me on that, Bill?
3: Dreams do come true. Okay, it actually means exactly what's going on in this room about what just happened. Being critical. As in, Jason always seems to enjoy being ultra-crepidarian.
1: I understand. I guess I was wrong for 700 shows.
0: And here are the Hoppers. They were with us on the first show, singing this very, very same song.
2: And they're going to sing it again. Here are the Hoppers.

0: That's the Hoppers, and they always do it. Did we have Siri when we first started?
1: You know, Siri was not around back then, I think, no. Bill. You had a Timex watch, I recall. You even know what Siri is? You know?
0: Yeah, I talked to her quite a bit, but I got her confused the other day. I called her Alexis, you know.
1: They've got Alexis on. What happened?
0: She won't speak to me now.
1: Well, from the first program on, this group's been with us, the Isaacs, on Homecoming Radio.

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0: You know, our first shows we did in Alexandria, Indiana, in our studio.
2: We did. Didn't
3: we? Yes, we did.
0: Yeah.
2: Just you and I, and it was mighty bleak some days.
4: In a dark room with a solitary light bulb. Yeah.
0: You know, our town was founded by people who were just fed up with excitement.
5: So bad. They had enough.
4: Bill, we've been doing a convention classic moment for years. Explain what that is.
0: Comes out of the Southwest, Stamps Baxter, and here's one of the best. Hallelujah side.

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2: My turn.
1: Let me tell you this. We got Anthony Berger coming up on the program. And if anybody had a poster child for the piano in this genre of music, it would be this man, Anthony Berger, who came from Cleveland, Tennessee, many years with a Kingsman Quartet, found his way to the vocal band in about 94.
3: Nice.
1: And from there on, thrilled audiences all around the world. Goodbye, world. Goodbye. Faster than I've ever heard it. Right here's Anthony.
3: Best in the business.

0: Anthony Berger, thrilling an audience on homecomingradio.com. Mm-mm-mm. Kevin Williams right here with a room full of friends on Bill Gaither's Homecoming Radio.
1: Not so fast.
0: Look around, Kevin. And I want to take the reins for just a bit here. We are on our 700th show, and we've got a room full of balloons and party streamers here today, and we are celebrating. And this all began with Phil Brower, our producer, and Bill Gaither, our host. And what was the impetus for the program? Bill, I'll address this to you. How did this begin with an idea to do what?
1: It was not my idea, if I can get that out.
0: Some things haven't changed over the years.
1: Some things haven't changed. Phil came to me and said he wanted to do a radio show, and I said, Phil, I do not have any more time. I have no more time in my life to add anything, because radio programs take a whole lot of time. Television, we were doing a lot of TV at the time, and he said, you won't have to do anything except show up. And I've tried to do it most of the time.
0: You've managed very well.
1: I've managed showing up most of the time during that. And in all fairness, Phil did most of the work then and does most of the work now. It's fun to be able to come in. I guess in sports they call that the color guy, you know, the guy who comes
0: right.
1: in.
0: Yeah.
1: But the real work comes behind the producer mm-hmm. and the guy who has sure. to get the copy together. Mm-hmm. And so it's just the two of us. But I think the challenge always is to strive for the very, very best,
0: yeah.
1: you know, and how can we do this? How can we do it better? And I hope that we're doing the radio program better. A lot of crazy moments, but there are good moments, too, that we come to with some life-changing stuff.
0: That's good stuff, guys. Thank you.
2: When we started
0: yeah.
2: the first week of October in 2004,
0: uh-huh.
2: we had 200. We started with 251 stations.
0: Oh, my.
2: And today it's over 3,000 worldwide.
0: That's crazy.
2: It's amazing.
3: All around the world.
1: And Sirius yeah. XM, too.
2: Sirius XM. And the foreign thing, you hear the notes.
0: Yeah.
2: I mean, it's incredible. The people listen all over the world to this thing.
0: Well, we are all thankful for yes. you two guys who started something that mm-hmm. stuck. And thank you for sticking with it. And Bill, whether you're asleep or you're awake, you are amazing. And we're going to play a vocal band song.
1: That's why Gloria says.
0: Yeah. Here's Singing with the Saints. It was on our very first program. Here it is again.

0: is the Swan.
1: Brother Swan.
2: You know, I was a pastor 22 years, and I've always loved pastors. They're still my heroes. And I'd hear some of those pastors, their famous line, my wife's pastor way back in Fort Worth, Texas, his last line at the end of the service was, "If we don't leave, we can't come back." One preacher told me, he said, plant shade trees you may never sit under. I've always remembered that. That's good. But Bill Gaither and this bunch is doing. They're planting shade trees I may never sit under, but others will. And that's pretty exciting.
3: That's good.
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0: Jeff and Sherry were on our first homecoming radio, and they have shared their wisdom all across the country, especially on marriage. Mm-hmm. Somebody asked Jeff, do you ever fight? He said, no, we just had intense moments of fellowship. I like the Ken Davis line when he says, yeah. The old man came up and said, we've been married 65 years, never had an argument. Ken Davis said, if you've been married 65 years, you never had an argument, one of you is dead.
1: Yeah. Well, here are Jeff and Sherry, Bill. Sing, Sister Sing.

0: The first time I ever met Glenn Payne was in 1956 at an Assembly of God church in Oklahoma City. He was with the Weatherford Quartet. Henry had just written, "If the Lord Wasn't Walking by My Side," and they were singing it, and old Glenn was popping out that lead part. Then later on, he came to Akron, Ohio, with the Cathedral of Tomorrow. And then later on, George Ants came to sing bass with the group.
1: Wow.
0: And I can remember those early days in the 60s. And then what happened for the next 40 years is history. Here's one of their greatest.

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The Martins and Michael W. Smith were just young artists when Homecoming Radio started. Hey, George Beverly Shea was just a young artist when Homecoming Radio started. But they combined their exceptional talents to record Michael's exciting anthem of praise, Great is the Lord. And here is the Martins' first song on Homecoming Radio.

0: The Martins on Homecoming Radio. Bill Gaither, you have always given Greater Vision a hard time about the first song that we played of theirs. It was called He'd Still Been God. And you said it had too many words. Do you remember the words to the song?
1: I'm going to try. He'd still be God even if he never calmed the storm on a raging sea. He'd still been God even if he never caused the blinding...
0: Absolutely
1: go on,
0: riveting.
1: Go on and sing the song.
0: Yeah, Greater Vision, Bill.
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0: Every week we get wonderful notes from our listeners like this one. I'm a 19-year-old preacher from Arkansas. I work a day job as well. It's good to hear you in my truck. You never fail to bless my soul. Thank you for your spirit. That's from Taylor.
1: Enjoy, you crazy people. Appreciate your deep love for the Lord. I get excited as I watch the new group of artists that the Lord is raising up. Bless you for keeping the gospel light burning brightly. That's from David.
2: And Arlene says, what can I say except I love you all, even Kevin. He's a bit squirrely sometimes, but then aren't we all?
0: Yeah.
2: You are the best. Thanks, Arlene.
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0: Thank you, Jesus.
3: May God be the glory. Mm-hmm. The vocal band often does the final song of the program. So today we end with the song that we end with on that very first program. Gloria and I wrote it, they sing it, and they sing it well. I Believe in a Hill Called Mount Calvary.

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0: He said, you know what? 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
9: 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We do this because we believe in the power of the message of Jesus Christ.
10: Told him as he took his first breath, the pain in her body was beyond bearing. Seeing him, unrecognizable from torture, she ached to hold him, wipe the blood from his face, touch water on his lips, cradle his body no matter how broken next to her heart. Surely the sword pierced her heart when the sword pierced her son.
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0: the song What a God on Praise and Worship. Ever find yourself in a situation where it just feels like you're in a storm and it just won't move out of the area? I don't know what your storm looks like, but it could be family or friends or finances, other situations that we're caught in, and it's just not changing. And it's really difficult. It's hard to maintain a good perspective if your circumstances just feel stuck and you with it. Tony Evans says you can go a long way with a change in your perspective rather than be stuck waiting on a change in your circumstance. How do we change our perspective? I would add to that, instead of asking, why, Lord, I would say we start asking, what, Lord? Lord, what do you want me to...
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4: My husband and I make decisions on the budget together. However, I have ways of getting everything I want.
5: It might seem risky for a wife to choose to follow the leadership of her husband, but it's not really a risk for a wife who trusts God. Proverbs 21 tells us, "The king's heart is a stream of water in the hand of the Lord. He turns it wherever he will." You know, God can direct the decisions of kings, presidents, and your husband. When a wife gives up control and supports her husband's decisions, she's really saying, "Lord, I believe you're in control and can handle this situation.
4: I realized that I needed to back off and let God be the one to really help my husband make these decisions."
5: 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With Seeking Him, I'm Nancy DeMoss Wagmuth.
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0: On the night you're falling all to pieces, you can bring your lonely heart to Jesus. What if I told you that I believe it?
1: Working in country, telling it like it is on Praise and Worship. Donna Leland here. So glad you found us. We just want to be a part of your day at whatever point we can intersect. Here's Josiah Queen. Oh,

0: David Leonard on praise and worship. Have you ever thought about going to a Bible conference? 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

0: American Family News, I'm Robert Thornton. The chairman of the Senate Armed Services Committee is not happy with President Donald Trump's decision to welcome the communist leader of China to the United States. AFN's Chad Groening has more.
1: President Trump doesn't normally meet visiting world leaders at the airport, but the president has decided to roll out the red carpet for Chinese ruler Xi Jinping by meeting him directly on the tarmac. Trump's decision to greet Xi at Joint Base Andrews just outside Washington shows how far the U.S. president is going to honor China's leader as he makes his first state visit in more than a decade. Mississippi Republican Roger Wicker is chairman of the Senate Armed Services Committee. During an address on the Senate floor, he weighed in on Trump's decision.
2: And quite frankly, had the White House asked me for advice, I would have suggested the president not invite Xi Jinping to Washington for such a lavish welcome here in the United States of America. But Mr. President, during every minute of dialogue, our commander-in-chief should keep in mind that his guest is a brutal, unelected, and oppressive dictator who seeks to dominate his neighbors and whose massive military arsenal is aimed directly at the United States of America.
1: In response, the White House said, quote, President Xi hosted President Trump in China for an historic summit this summer, and President Trump is reciprocating his hospitality by welcoming the Chinese delegation for a reciprocal visit this week. The president will forge relationships with anyone in order to advance our national interests and make good deals for the American people. I'm Chad Groening.
0: A judge heard arguments today but did not rule from the bench regarding the Trump administration's decision to ban three media outlets from White House grounds. The outlets claim the ban violates the Constitution. The administration pushes back and says that access to the White House is a privilege, not a right. It also argues that the reporting of the three outlets, CNN, MS Now, and Politico, poses a threat to national security. The midterm elections are around the corner, and House Minority Leader Hakeem Jeffries claimed Republicans are scared.
3: They're scared to death. They're scared to look. They're shook. These Republicans are running scared. And the American people will have the last word.
0: Republicans are attacking Democrats for being too far left and said they believe they'll keep control of Congress. The party in power has historically lost congressional seats in the midterm elections. Russia hammered Ukraine's capital, Kyiv, with drones in daylight attacks today, hours before Ukrainian President Volodymyr Zelensky was due to address world leaders at the UN General Assembly. Two people were killed and 23 were wounded in the capital, and black smoke floated above the city following the latest in what have been daily Russian attacks that torment Ukrainian civilians. A Mississippi grand jury will not recommend charges in connection with the drowning death of Nolan Wells, who was found dead following a July 4th boat trip and party. Fox's Eben Brown reports.
4: A grand jury says no charges will be filed in the drowning death of 18-year-old Nolan Wells, whose body was found 2 days after going missing during a July 4th boat party near an island off the Mississippi Gulf Coast. Wells' family insists there was evidence of blunt force trauma.
5: Treat our son the way you would treat your child or someone you loved.
4: His mother, Christine Wansley, Wells was black. The family's attorney implies race is an issue as Wells was partying with white friends and authorities failed to fully investigate. Eben Brown, Fox News.
0: The passengers have spoken on the world's best airlines, but American airline companies were down the list. Here's Fox's Matt Murphy.
6: Singapore Airlines has been named the world's best airline for 2026, taking the top prize for the sixth time in the Skytrax World Airline Awards. Nearly 25 million passengers took part in the global survey, judging airlines on everything from cabin service to comfort and food. Delta ranked highest among American airlines at number 26, while United came in 45th. Matt Murphy, Fox News.
0: And that is all our time for this hour's news. You can see more news online at AFN.net. 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I'm Robert Thornton.
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0: Phil Wickham and David Crowder on Moody Radio. Hi, it's Bill Meyer with a thought-provoking question from Pastor Chuck Swindoll. He says, if God is speaking and we are listening, shouldn't it make a difference in our lives?
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5: 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Do we pay as much attention to what we read, listen to, or watch? What about our closest friends? The jokes we share? The places we go? We're not talking about a legalistic list of life rules for successful spirituality. We're just thinking about the things we work hard to protect, while some that may be more important are treated with less care. What if treating our hearts, minds, and families was as important as protecting our homes, cars, and health? 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So here's one more. What can you do today that can help protect yourself from those negative influences that visit far too often? Choices matter because our hearts matter. 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
4: American Family News, I'm Robert Thornton. The chairman of the Senate Armed Services Committee is not happy with President Donald Trump's decision to welcome the communist leader of China to the United States. AFN's Chad Groening has more.
5: President Trump doesn't normally meet visiting world leaders at the airport, but the president has decided to roll out the red carpet for Chinese ruler Xi Jinping by meeting him directly on the tarmac. Trump's decision to greet Xi at Joint Base Andrews just outside Washington shows how far the U.S. president is going to honor China's leader as he makes his first state visit in more than a decade. Mississippi Republican Roger Wicker is chairman of the Senate Armed Services Committee. During an address on the Senate floor, he weighed in on Trump's decision.
6: And quite frankly, had the White House asked me for advice, I would have suggested the president not invite Xi Jinping to Washington for such a lavish welcome here in the United States of America. But Mr. President, during every minute of dialogue, our commander-in-chief should keep in mind that his guest is a brutal, unelected, and oppressive dictator who seeks to dominate his neighbors and whose massive military arsenal is aimed directly at the United States of America.
5: In response, the White House said, quote, President Xi hosted President Trump in China for an historic summit this summer, and President Trump is reciprocating his hospitality by welcoming the Chinese delegation for a reciprocal visit this week. The president will forge relationships with anyone in order to advance our national interests and make good deals for the American people. I'm Chad Groening.
4: A judge heard arguments today but did not rule from the bench regarding the Trump administration's decision to ban three media outlets from White House grounds. The outlets claim the ban violates the Constitution. The administration pushes back and says that access to the White House is a privilege, not a right. It also argues that the reporting of the three outlets, CNN, MS Now, and Politico, poses a threat to national security. The midterm elections are around the corner, and House Minority Leader Hakeem Jeffries claimed Republicans are scared.
7: They're scared to death. They're scared to look. They're shook. These Republicans are running scared. And the American people will have the last word.
4: Republicans are attacking Democrats for being too far left and said they believe they'll keep control of Congress. The party in power has historically lost congressional seats in the midterm elections. Russia hammered Ukraine's capital, Kyiv, with drones in daylight attacks today, hours before Ukrainian President Volodymyr Zelensky was due to address world leaders at the UN General Assembly. Two people were killed and 23 were wounded in the capital, and black smoke floated above the city following the latest in what have been daily Russian attacks that torment Ukrainian civilians. A Mississippi grand jury will not recommend charges in connection with the drowning death of Nolan Wells, who was found dead following a July 4th boat trip and party. Fox's Eben Brown reports.
8: A grand jury says no charges will be filed in the drowning death of 18-year-old Nolan Wells, whose body was found 2 days after going missing during a July 4th boat party near an island off the Mississippi Gulf Coast. Wells' family insists there was evidence of blunt force trauma.
9: Treat our son the way you would treat your child or someone you love.
8: His mother, Christine Wansley, Wells was black. The family's attorney implies race is an issue as Wells was partying with white friends and authorities failed to fully investigate. Eben Brown, Fox News.
4: The passengers have spoken on the world's best airlines, but American airline companies were down the list. Here's Fox's Matt Murphy.
10: Singapore Airlines has been named the world's best airline for 2026, taking the top prize for the sixth time in the Skytrax World Airline Awards. Nearly 25 million passengers took part in the global survey, judging airlines on everything from cabin service to comfort and food. Delta ranked highest among American airlines at number 26, while United came in 45th. Matt Murphy, Fox News.
4: And that is all our time for this hour's news. You can see more news online at AFM.net. 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
12: 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He likes them too. If he does, consider how much more he likes you. I'm Steve Brown. You think about that. Share what you just heard with a friend. 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

0: 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The religious or morally upright? 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
6: Hi, I'm Barry McGuire, author of Ignite Your Life, explaining how you can have wholehearted faith regardless of your circumstances. 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We don't know how many days we have, but we do know what we can do with today. Donnie's miracle gave him another day as God has given each of us today. So who will you reach for God today? 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
1: American Family News, I'm Robert Thornton. The chairman of the Senate Armed Services Committee is not happy with President Donald Trump's decision to welcome the communist leader of China to the United States. AFN's Chad Groening has more.
2: President Trump doesn't normally meet visiting world leaders at the airport, but the president has decided to roll out the red carpet for Chinese ruler Xi Jinping by meeting him directly on the tarmac. Trump's decision to greet Xi at Joint Base Andrews just outside Washington shows how far the U.S. president is going to honor China's leader as he makes his first state visit in more than a decade. Mississippi Republican Roger Wicker is chairman of the Senate Armed Services Committee. During an address on the Senate floor, he weighed in on Trump's decision.
3: And quite frankly, had the White House asked me for advice, I would have suggested the president not invite Xi Jinping to Washington for such a lavish welcome here in the United States of America. But Mr. President, during every minute of dialogue, our commander-in-chief should keep in mind that his guest is a brutal, unelected, and oppressive dictator who seeks to dominate his neighbors and whose massive military arsenal is aimed directly at the United States of America.
2: In response, the White House said, quote, President Xi hosted President Trump in China for an historic summit this summer, and President Trump is reciprocating his hospitality by welcoming the Chinese delegation for a reciprocal visit this week. The president will forge relationships with anyone in order to advance our national interests and make good deals for the American people. I'm Chad Groening.
1: A judge heard arguments today but did not rule from the bench regarding the Trump administration's decision to ban three media outlets from White House grounds. The outlets claim the ban violates the Constitution. The administration pushes back and says that access to the White House is a privilege, not a right. It also argues that the reporting of the three outlets, CNN, MS Now, and Politico, poses a threat to national security. The midterm elections are around the corner, and House Minority Leader Hakeem Jeffries claimed Republicans are scared.
4: They're scared to death. They're scared to look. They're shook. These Republicans are running scared, and the American people will have the last word.
1: Republicans are attacking Democrats for being too far left and said they believe they'll keep control of Congress. The party in power has historically lost congressional seats in the midterm elections. Russia hammered Ukraine's capital, Kyiv, with drones in daylight attacks today, hours before Ukrainian President Volodymyr Zelensky was due to address world leaders at the UN General Assembly. Two people were killed and 23 were wounded in the capital, and black smoke floated above the city following the latest in what have been daily Russian attacks that torment Ukrainian civilians. A Mississippi grand jury will not recommend charges in connection with the drowning death of Nolan Wells, who was found dead following a July 4th boat trip and party. Fox's Eben Brown reports.
5: A grand jury says no charges will be filed in the drowning death of 18-year-old Nolan Wells, whose body was found 2 days after going missing during a July 4th boat party near an island off the Mississippi Gulf Coast. Wells' family insists there was evidence of blunt force trauma.
6: Treat our son the way you would treat your child or someone you love.
5: His mother, Christine Wansley, Wells was black. The family's attorney implies race is an issue as Wells was partying with white friends and authorities failed to fully investigate. Eben Brown, Fox News.
1: The passengers have spoken on the world's best airlines, but American airline companies were down the list. Here's Fox's Matt Murphy.
7: Singapore Airlines has been named the world's best airline for 2026, taking the top prize for the sixth time in the Skytrax World Airline Awards. Nearly 25 million passengers took part in the global survey, judging airlines on everything from cabin service to comfort and food. Delta ranked highest among American airlines at number 26, while United came in 45th. Matt Murphy, Fox News.
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6: Psalm 23 and verse 4 reads, "Though I walk through the valley of the shadow of death, I will fear no evil." This is Max Lucado. God promises to come at an unexpected hour and take us from the gray world we know to the golden world we don't. But since we don't, we aren't sure we want to go. On the night before his own death, Jesus told his friends, "Don't let your hearts be troubled. I will come back and take you to be with me." The Apostle Paul announced that death has been swallowed up in victory. The message is consistent. We do not know the hour, nor do we know the circumstances, but an exit is scheduled for each one of us. Yet we need not fear the moment. Why? Because our Father, well, He is a good Father. This is Max Lucado.
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0: Ben Fuller and Carrie Underwood on Moody Radio. Hi, it's Bill Meyer with a Christian artist update for you. Singer Matthew West shared some really godly advice last week. He posted this: if you've ever been hard on yourself because you keep falling short of the person you think you're supposed to be, here's the truth. God isn't disappointed in you. 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
4: Who is God? Why does it matter? Glad you asked. God loves you, is for you, has a plan for your life. His compassion is great. Forgiveness, greater. Because He is the greatest. He loves to encourage, lives to restore, longs to be friends. You are under the law of love, in the era of grace, on a journey to forever. You are offered eternity, accepted completely, encouraged to follow. This is a time of opportunity in the life of choices, on a path from the selfish to obedient. The time for indecision has passed. There is hope in the headlong pursuit of God. There is a promise of companionship with each step taken along His narrow path. It leads to the very place you need to be. God has a gift, allows you to embrace everything you need to live a godly life. That's what He offers. He's some kind of wonderful. From KCMH, keep Christ most high.
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0: a high-tech multimedia distribution device made to reflect God's message to mankind. Because we all desire relationships, we can distribute information that really doesn't sound like something God would say. Gossip, celebrity news, and our own editorial opinions of others are easy to distribute. And there's even a sizable audience that are interested in what we're distributing. But God, because He is incredibly wise, tells us to stop that kind of distribution before we start. Why? Because God asks us to love first. Love cares about other people and won't distribute something that will hurt someone else. Here's an idea. Distribute God's good news instead. It should be easy to share and can stop us from damaging others through the words we say. Love God. Love others. Share good news. Share compassion. Share words that heal. Give words that help. Choose words of love. You will distribute a message to others. You get to choose what you say. KCMH.
1: American Family News. I'm Robert Thornton. The chairman of the Senate Armed Services Committee is not happy with President Donald Trump's decision to welcome the communist leader of China to the United States. AFN's Chad Groening has more.
2: President Trump doesn't normally meet visiting world leaders at the airport, but the president has decided to roll out the red carpet for Chinese ruler Xi Jinping by meeting him directly on the tarmac. Trump's decision to greet Xi at Joint Base Andrews just outside Washington shows how far the U.S. president is going to honor China's leader as he makes his first state visit in more than a decade. Mississippi Republican Roger Wicker is chairman of the Senate Armed Services Committee. During an address on the Senate floor, he weighed in on Trump's decision.
3: And quite frankly, had the White House asked me for advice, I would have suggested the president not invite Xi Jinping to Washington for such a lavish welcome here in the United States of America. But Mr. President, during every minute of dialogue, our commander-in-chief should keep in mind that his guest is a brutal, unelected, and oppressive dictator who seeks to dominate his neighbors and whose massive military arsenal is aimed directly at the United States of America.
2: In response, the White House said, quote, President Xi hosted President Trump in China for an historic summit this summer, and President Trump is reciprocating his hospitality by welcoming the Chinese delegation for a reciprocal visit this week. The president will forge relationships with anyone in order to advance our national interests and make good deals for the American people. I'm Chad Groening.
1: A judge heard arguments today but did not rule from the bench regarding the Trump administration's decision to ban three media outlets from White House grounds. The outlets claim the ban violates the Constitution. The administration pushes back and says that access to the White House is a privilege, not a right. It also argues that the reporting of the three outlets, CNN, MSNBC, and Politico, poses a threat to national security. The midterm elections are around the corner, and House Minority Leader Hakeem Jeffries claimed Republicans are scared.
4: They're scared to death. They're scared to look. They're shook. These Republicans are running scared. And the American people will have the last word.
1: Republicans are attacking Democrats for being too far left and said they believe they'll keep control of Congress. The party in power has historically lost congressional seats in the midterm elections. Russia hammered Ukraine's capital, Kyiv, with drones and daylight attacks today, hours before Ukrainian President Volodymyr Zelensky was due to address world leaders at the UN General Assembly. Two people were killed and 23 were wounded in the capital, and black smoke floated above the city following the latest in what have been daily Russian attacks that torment Ukrainian civilians. A Mississippi grand jury will not recommend charges in connection with the drowning death of Nolan Wells, who was found dead following a July 4th boat trip and party. Fox's Eben Brown reports.
5: A grand jury says no charges will be filed in the drowning death of 18-year-old Nolan Wells, whose body was found 2 days after going missing during a July 4th boat party near an island off the Mississippi Gulf Coast. Wells' family insists there was evidence of blunt force trauma.
6: Treat our son the way you would treat your child or someone you love.
5: His mother, Christine Wansley, Wells was black. The family's attorney implies race is an issue as Wells was partying with white friends, and authorities failed to fully investigate. Eben Brown, Fox News.
1: The passengers have spoken on the world's best airlines, but American airline companies were down the list. Here's Fox's Matt Murphy.
7: Singapore Airlines has been named the world's best airline for 2026, taking the top prize for the sixth time in the Skytrax World Airline Awards. Nearly 25 million passengers took part in the global survey, judging airlines on everything from cabin service to comfort and food. Delta ranked highest among American airlines at number 26, while United came in 45th. Matt Murphy, Fox News.
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10: 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They're integrated with the cell's nucleus, which has all the information to produce the proteins these structures need. Without this information already in place, the structures would be worthless. 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

0: Jeremy Camp and Revival on Moody Radio. You know, an unclean conscience wears you down in more ways than one. 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
2: 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So for them, this was the American Idol. And I love when the older ladies sing, because when they sing, they got that natural vibrato in their voice. Makes it sound like they're trying to start up them old-time cars in the morning. And they just rock it, though. Just, greatest
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0: SEU Worship, What a God on Moody Radio. Hi, it's Bill Meyer with a great reminder from the ministry Revive Our Hearts. They say Jesus isn't just part of your future plans. He's the entire point.
1: 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We are located at 1333 Rodney Road in the Jordan community. 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
1: 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Build a home from a house. And above all, love.
0: Bye, Daddy. 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
2: American Family News, I'm Robert Thornton. Chinese President Xi Jinping landed in the U.S. today to meet with President Donald Trump. Trump greeted the Chinese president at Joint Base Andrews instead of waiting for him to arrive at the White House. A curious move to some political observers. China is using artificial intelligence to spy on Christians who have fled the country. According to a report from Anthropic, the parent company of Claude, the AI agent the CCP used. AFN's Steve Jordal has more.
3: At the beginning of this month, Anthropic put out a report on how the company, quote, identified and disrupted operations in which threat actors tried to use Claude for malicious activity. On page 89, it talks about disrupting a China-based religious affairs intelligence operation targeting Catholic, Tibetan Buddhist, Falun Gong, and Taiwanese Christian communities. AI and foreign policy expert Bob McGinnis says it's not a surprise.
4: Well, the Chinese surveil anyone that is considered a resistor to their communist agenda, whether it's at home or abroad.
3: He says even before the advent of AI, China had assets here in the U.S. spying on us.
4: They have 300,000 students that they send to the United States, and they leverage them for intelligence, and, you know, they keep their parents and family members hostage back in China.
3: The Anthropic report says they banned a group of accounts they believe used Claude to build dossiers targeting religious leaders and Chinese diaspora figures across Asia. McGinnis has no doubt the AI spying is happening here, too.
4: And so it should be of concern to us if we are saying things that are not in support of the Chinese Communist Party.
3: President Trump is set to meet with Chinese President Xi Jinping at the White House later this week. McGinnis says the spying on Christians will probably not be on the agenda.
4: I think that they will bring up a number of AI issues, probably an AI hotline.
3: I'm Steve Jordal.
2: The heads of major artificial intelligence firms pleaded with the United Nations today to set controls over the technology they are designing in order to save the world, or at least its people. The chief executive officer of Anthropic, Dario Amodei, said if managed poorly, he believes AI could be a risk to humanity as a whole. Sam Altman, CEO of OpenAI, said we could lose control of the future to AI. Iran's president delivered his address before the United Nations General Assembly today and accused President Donald Trump of being a bully. He promised his country would never bend the knee to the United States. Fox's Eric Shawn reports.
5: Pezeshkian framed Iran as the victim. He held up photos of children that he said were killed by American and Israeli bombs, and he vowed that his country would never cede control of the Strait of Hormuz. As he began his address, a lone U.S. diplomat walked out. That action, considered the highest level diplomatic snub one can give here at the world body. Protesters from the largest opposition group, the National Council of Resistance of Iran, expressed their support for President Trump's tough policy against Tehran and said after decades of brutal opposition of the Iranian people, it is past time for the Islamic revolutionary leaders to be ousted.
2: Police are investigating the deaths of two University of Mississippi students and if they were linked to kratom, a drug sold at gas stations and smoke shops. Fox's Madison Scarpino has more.
6: Authorities with Lafayette County Metro Narcotics say these are two separate death investigations. They say there's no evidence indicating the two deaths are connected. But authorities say packaged kratom bought from a retail store was found at both scenes. However, they're still investigating if that's what killed these kids. So what is kratom? Well, it derives from an Asian plant. It has opioid-like effects, and it can be very addictive. But you can buy it at places like gas stations and smoke shops. It is legal in the state of Mississippi, but it's not legal locally here in Oxford. That's because the Oxford police chief was urging for a ban years ago after several people who died had kratom in their system.
2: That's a wrap on news this time around. Find more news at AFN.net.

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2: In the driver's seat, and he said, I never moved. 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

worshiping only the Lord, our God, and serving only Him through the ministry of music. This is Praise and Worship from Moody Radio.

Just that good. That's passion on Moody Radio. You know, all of us have stood in judgment of someone else at some point, and we were certain we had it right. But what happens when we've gotten it wrong? Completely wrong. On the latest episode of Insight for Living, Pastor Chuck Swindoll describes that precise moment in Job's life. 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

0: That's Andrew Rip, Hold Me Up on Moody Radio. Hi, this is Bill Meyer. 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
5: When I was a girl, love was either the connection between me and my parents or a bad case of cooties inspired by Tommy Pierce. When I turned 13, love made it hard to breathe whenever Tommy Pierce was in the same general location. At 17, love was the feeling I had when Tommy noticed me at prom. By 25, the only person I could think about was James. I thought those vows we said meant an easy life. But an argument, a few unkind words, and a cold shoulder made me question what love really meant. Well, between then and now, I've learned that love is forgiving when I'd rather accuse, changing a diaper when I'd rather be doing anything else, giving more, taking less. Love is not a feeling, but it can make you feel good. Love overcomes cooties, takes a deep breath, and chooses to care. 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

0: We're designed to engage in the stories of others. 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We were made to connect with God's plan for us. The biggest part of that plan is to love God and love others.
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2: American Family News, I'm Robert Thornton.
3: The FBI is investigating an apparent breach of its jobs website as a criminal hacking group claimed to have accessed very sensitive data on nearly all agents and job applicants. In a statement, the Bureau said the FBI was aware of claims regarding unauthorized activity affecting FBIjobs.gov and was investigating. A message that circulated online from a hacking group known as Shiny Hunters claimed responsibility for the hack. A Senate hearing put the spotlight on a nationwide network of AI-powered surveillance cameras. Here's Fox's Jeff Manasso.
4: A Senate Judiciary Subcommittee looking at controversial license plate reader cameras. Hundreds of thousands have gone up across the U.S., recording billions of images every day.
5: And the question is, where are all of these images going? Who is using them? What are the privacy protections for them?
4: Committee Chair Republican Josh Hawley, with Democrats and the ACLU echoing those concerns. All CEOs of the tech companies, including Flock Safety, declined invitations to testify. The hearing as communities across the U.S. ditched the cameras that law enforcement say are effective crime-fighting tools that critics say are being abused and easily hacked by bad actors. Jeff Manasso, Fox News.
3: A conservative activist is pleased that President Trump was unapologetic during his address at the United Nations, where he defended the U.S. military intervention in Iran. More from AFN's Chad Groening.
6: When President Trump took to the podium at the U.N. General Assembly, he knew many in the crowd despised him. In fact, most of Iran's delegation walked out of the chamber when the president railed against the Islamic Republic. Trump didn't pull any punches, saying, quote, "The terrorist regime is behaving badly, not because they are strong and confident, but because they are weak and desperate. If we stand united, we will soon see a world free of the last 51-year menace of Iranian terror." Gary Bauer is chairman of the Campaign for Working Families, who served on the board of Christians United for Israel.
7: Could there be a more mismatched pair than the American president that actually thinks his country should be the first priority he has, and the great majority of the people sitting in that audience at the UN that at the end of the day are globalists and they're not interested in America or anybody else unless they can guilt us into giving them massive amounts of our taxpayers' money?
6: Bauer says the UN members would love if there was a Democrat elected president in 2028.
7: I can guarantee you that the Iranians would not walk out of the speech that that president gave at the United Nations, because the Iranians and every other dictatorship or extremist Islamist ideology government in the world would be quite happy and pleased to see Kamala Harris or AOC or any of these other possible contenders be president of the United States again. The only people that would end up being very unhappy during all that would be the American people when they realized they had made a gigantic mistake.
6: I'm Chad Groening.
3: The East Coast is bracing for a nor'easter storm that could bring rain and strong winds to cities as far north as Boston. Fox's Robert Ray has more from Nags Head, North Carolina.
8: We've got gusty winds into the 40s already, going to hit into the 60s later tonight. Just roaring right now, coming in potential for 18-foot waves. 78 to 80 million people up and down the Mid-Atlantic, Northeast, and also New England in the impact zone. 13 different states as this early autumn nor'easter is making its way in. We can expect power outages, coastal flooding, and unfortunately travel at airports just to be snarled as this continues all the way through the weekend.
3: The National Weather Service says high surf is expected on beaches along with rip currents. Elsewhere, heavy rainfall is expected to continue through tomorrow over New Mexico into far west Texas. Flash flooding and debris flow in wildfire burn areas will be possible. On Wall Street, stocks were down today. The Dow dropped 352. The S&P lost 59. The Nasdaq shed 308. West Texas Intermediate crude was at $92 a barrel. That's all our time for now. 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

0: 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You know, all of us need money to pay the bills. 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

singing the praises of God the Father, Jesus the Son, and the Holy Spirit. 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

0: That's Franny Cash on Moody Radio. Hi, it's Bill Meyer with a Christian artist update for you. Michael Cochran of the group Cochran & Company wished his wife a happy birthday last week. He posted, "Today is my wife Leah's birthday. She's the most interesting, graceful, faithful, loving, well-read, 90s country-loving, and truly beautiful person I know. Being your husband is a gift, and now watching you in your motherhood era is one of the greatest joys of my life. I love you. Happy birthday." Wow, how sweet is that?
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6: 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Yeah, love does that. 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
13: No matter where you find yourself right now in life, it's always a good idea to lift up your cries of hope and your prayers of thanksgiving to God. And you can do that right here, right now, with the music of praise and worship.

0: How do we know God is working in our lives? The fruit of the Spirit. What are they? Love.
1: Love is patient, kind, and never fails.
0: Joy.
1: Shout for joy. Sing for joy. Be filled with joy.
0: Peace.
1: I will rest in peace. God gives peace I can't begin to understand. Patience.
0: Be filled with patience. Discover patience in the hard times.
1: Kindness.
0: Be kind to each other, even your enemies.
1: Goodness.
0: Taste the goodness of God and a life that reflects His character.
1: Faithfulness.
0: Be faithful in little. Be faithful in much.
1: Gentleness.
0: Be gentle. Be humble.
1: And self-control.
0: Exercise self-control and live wisely.
1: The fruit of the Spirit should show up in our responses and decisions.
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0: Others should begin to see His fruit in the choices we make.
1: The fruit of the Spirit. 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
2: American Family News, I'm Mr. Pugh. Presidents Donald Trump and Xi Jinping have a packed agenda for their talks at the White House today. The leaders are tackling issues like trade, artificial intelligence, and the war in Iran. Trump wants China to use its influence with Iran, while Xi seeks a halt to U.S. arms sales to Taiwan. Montana Republican Senator Steve Daines spoke to Fox's Peter Doocy about his prediction for the talks.
3: I think when we engage Chinese leadership, we need to have straightforward, blunt conversations, but I find that those are best addressed behind closed doors. I find that you are more apt to get a successful outcome when that happens in more private conversations versus public conversations.
2: People continue to weigh in on the Iranian president's defiant speech at the UN General Assembly. Talking about this on Washington Watch, Congressman Randy Fine of Florida said he found the remarks disgusting.
4: You know, the idea that we let a terrorist organization, a country that we're fighting with, into our country where they can avail themselves of our freedoms to come in and lie at the United Nations is a joke.
2: The Prime Minister of Israel addresses the UN General Assembly today. Jonathan Savage has a preview.
5: Last time Benjamin Netanyahu addressed the United Nations, delegates from dozens of countries walked out. He used the speech to criticize supporters of Palestinian statehood. This year, he may want to talk about Iran. Israel joined the United States in attacking the Islamic Republic earlier this year in an attempt to prevent Iran obtaining a nuclear weapon. Protests are expected on the streets of New York from people angry at Israel's treatment of Palestinians. Mayor Zoran Mamdani previously called for Netanyahu to be arrested on war crimes charges while in New York before admitting the city didn't have the authority.
2: Arkansas Democratic Senate candidate Hallie Schaffner supports employing illegal aliens for farm work. It criticized the Trump administration's enforcement efforts, saying this.
6: They're hardworking people. They're some of the best people we know. And honestly, we'd trade five Americans for just one of them.
2: Arkansas GOP Senator Tom Cotton says he didn't expect that kind of talk from his state.
7: It's pretty surprising that in Arkansas we hear these radical views. It's one thing to hear them as you started out in a place like Michigan with Abdul El-Sayed or in New York City with Alexandria Ocasio-Cortez. But in Arkansas, my liberal Democratic opponent may have the most radical statement of all.
2: A Nebraska fireman says his application to become a firefighter with a local fire department was rejected due to him being homeschooled. Robert Thornton has more.
8: The city of Fremont has since amended its employment policy to require applicants to have graduated from an accredited high school. The rules were changed after Andrew Coates applied for the job. Recently, a civil service commission heard an appeal from Coates but said it did not have the authority to overturn the city's employment policy. Andrew Coates made these comments on Washington Watch about what happened after he applied for the job.
9: After closing date, we were contacted by the city and saying that our application was being withdrawn because we did not have an accredited high school diploma. So since then, me and my family have been just trying to talk with the city. The inspiration behind it all was from a Fremont firefighter that worked for my father's business, and he just really encouraged me to kind of seek after the job. So that just, it kind of stuck with me what he said. And then we just kept pursuing education, EMT state license, and just kept pursuing the job.
8: He said he was accepted into college and had a 3.8 GPA.
9: I couldn't believe it at first. And then when they told me it was because I was homeschooled, I really just couldn't believe it. I don't know. I was just shocked. I was really just shocked.
8: Coates said he is taking a stand to expand opportunities for homeschool students. I'm Robert Thornton.
2: Two University of Mississippi students were found dead Monday. The popular drug Kratom was found at both scenes, which can be found at gas stations and convenience stores. White House drug czar Sarah Carter issues a warning.
10: Do not trust anything that is being sold to you in these gas stations or these, shops where there's no FDA regulations, where they're being sold products coming from the Far East that have not been properly vetted.
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13: You could be externally, ceremonially clean, but not your heart. You see, our hearts are defiled by sin. They're dirty. Sin has corrupted our consciences. We don't think right. We don't think right towards God or towards man. We're rebellious. All have sinned and fallen short of the glory of God.
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13: This first tabernacle within that, the outer one called the holy place, and there was the lampstand, the table, sacred bread. These are things that were used in divine worship, okay? And then behind the second veil, there was a tabernacle, which is called the Holy of Holies. This is the portion where the high priest would only come in once a year. And that had the golden altar of incense, the Ark of the Covenant with gold on all the sides, and which had the golden jar of manna. Remember, the Lord God fed them with manna when they were complaining so that they would know that man does not live by bread alone, but by every word that proceeds from the mouth of God, Deuteronomy 8. And it had Aaron's rod in there, which had budded. You might remember in Numbers 16, Korah's rebellion. They're basically saying to Moses, "Who made you boss? We're all holy." And there was a big showdown, in a sense, where the Lord revealed who is truly his, and many were perished that day. And then in chapter 17, because of the rebels, the Lord had Moses take one from each tribe, have a rod, and put the name on there, and whoever rod budded, that showed who the Lord was with. And that rod budded, which was Aaron's rod. And so that was in the Ark of the Covenant. And that pointed to, actually, he says here in Numbers 17, the Lord said to Moses, "Put back the rod before the testimony to be kept as a sign against the rebels." It was a sign that God was on the side of the good guys and not the rebels. It was a sign, okay? "That you may put an end to their grumblings against me," he says. And so in this Ark of the Covenant, we had these things. And then we had the tables of the covenant, that's the law. And then there were cherubim, verse 5, of glory overshadowing the mercy seat. He's talking about it. Now, he could spend a lot of time explaining all the different details of the Old Covenant. And that was explained in detail in the Old Testament. But he doesn't here. He says in verse 5, the end, "But of these things we cannot now speak in detail." Or literally, "concerning which we are not now going to speak according to detail." He's saying, I'm not going to talk about it in detail. We're going to see it is not profitable to focus on the shadow anymore. It is not profitable. It was profitable in the beginning to explain the shadow fully, But then once it points to the reality, the shadow is no longer important. As we'll see, it is obsolete. So when people get into all the details of the old covenant, be careful, watch out. It is not important. What is important is what it pointed to, the reality of what Jesus Christ would do. So he's not going to elaborate on it because he's moving towards the fulfillment here. He's pointing to it. So then verse 6. Now these things, he's talked about the sanctuary, the old covenant sanctuary, the earthly sanctuary. Now he's going to talk about the process of divine worship back in the old covenant. Now when these things have been thus prepared, speaking of the outer tabernacle, the priests are continually entering the outer tabernacle performing divine worship. In the old covenant, the priests went in and out, and they were doing their divine worship according to the law. They were doing what they were supposed to do, and it was all a picture of God's holiness and how you had to approach him his way. You had to approach God his way, not your way, okay? And so, verse 7, notice the contrast. Into the second, only that second tabernacle, which was, there's a veil in the way. That's the veil that was torn, Matthew 27, when Jesus died for our sins. That veil symbolized the separation between the holy God and people. And there was only the high priest went in once a year, and he offered, as we see here, he said, put into the second, the high priest enters once a year, not without taking blood, which he offers for himself and for the sins of the people committed in us. They would slaughter those animals, and he would take blood in there for this covering, in a sense. So the priest ministered in the outer tabernacle all year long, but once a year, on the Day of Atonement, the high priest would go into the Holy and Holies. And now notice, verse 8, we see the resulting limitations of the old covenant shadow. Why is it limited? Verse 8, the Holy Spirit is signifying this, that the way into the holy place has not yet been disclosed, while the outer tabernacle is still standing, which is a symbol for the present time. Accordingly, both gifts and sacrifices are offered, which cannot make the worshiper perfect in conscience, since they relate only to food and drink and various washings and regulations for the body imposed until a time of reformation. That's a lot of words. That's a big sense. I like run-ons. Bible has a lot of run-ons. We see that here. And if you see this here, we have this statement here concerning the limitations of the old covenant shadow. And we have this statement, the Holy Spirit is signifying. What's that mean? Well, the term signifying means making clear, making plain. That's what it means. He is making known right now. Now, we need to remember at this point, too, that after Jesus died and rose from the dead, the veil was torn when he died, and people should have gone to Jesus, not to the temple system. That should have been done at that point. But the non-believing Jews kept doing the temple system, and they kept doing it up to 70 AD. And so it was still functioning at this time, okay? And these other people were tempted to go back to the shadow, okay? So he's talking about it while it is still functioning. But the Holy Spirit is revealing this, making known. And by the way, God makes known through his word by the Spirit of God. You know, we have in 2 Peter, know this first of all, that no prophecy of Scripture is of one's own interpretation. 2 Peter 1:20. But for no prophecy was ever made by an act of human will, but men moved by the Spirit spoke from God. 2 Timothy 3:16, all Scripture is God-breathed. It is all from God. The written word is all from him. So here, what is it then that the Holy Spirit is revealing, making known through the illustration of the old covenant tabernacle and the regulations that we just read? What's he making known? He says here, middle of verse 8, that the way into the holy place has not yet been disclosed while the outer tabernacle is still standing, which is a symbol for the present time. And I go, I don't understand that. It's a complex sentence. And you could literally say it, the way into the holies, plural. ESV translates it holies. The way into the holies has not yet been disclosed. So here's where we run into difficulty as we read this in English. It appears to say that while the tabernacle stands, the true way has not been revealed. Well, that can't be, because the true way was revealed when Jesus died, rose from the dead, and the gospel went out after he rose from the dead. It had been revealed. We know that even before the temple was destroyed in 70 AD, the gospel was going forth, the true way. So what's he talking about here? Well, as I translated this literally from the Greek, I think this might be help us here. Here's a literal translation. The Holy Spirit is making known that the way into the holies has not yet been manifested while the first tabernacle has yet a standing. He's going to say here, basically, as long as the tabernacle has a standing in your heart and mind, you're not going to be able to see the way into the Holy of Holies. You're not going to see it. As long as it has a standing, that's that term, has a standing, which means holds credence. As long as it holds credence, and that's the problem, by the way, we hold things in our minds that are contrary to Jesus. And as long as we do so, we will never come to Jesus. Let me give you an example. 2 Corinthians chapter 3, verse 14, speaking to the Jews, but their minds were hardened, for until this very day, at the reading of the Old Covenant, the same veil remains unlifted because it is removed in Christ. But to this day, whenever Moses is read, speaking of the word being read to Jews, they should have their eyes open, but they're not. He says, a veil lies over their heart. But whenever a man turns to the Lord, the veil is taken away. You see, until you turn to Jesus, apart from all that junk, you're never going to see. You're going to be blind. You got to turn to Jesus. And so here he's saying basically in this language, if the first covenant or the temple still has standing in your mind, then you're never going to understand the way to the holies. You never understand it because you're only seeing the shadow. You're never going to understand the reality. You're not going to understand it. So the Holy Spirit is showing us this through the Word of God. And then he says, which is a symbol for this present time. He's saying this present time where Jesus died and rose from the dead, there are true believers, we see this, that are growing and there are people getting saved, but yet there's a group of people still functioning in the temple, those Jews. He's saying this is symbolic for this time. They don't see it. While they still focus on that temple and it has a standing in their minds, they will never enter the holies. They will never enter a relationship with the Lord. And that's what he's saying. It's a symbol for that present time when it was functioning like that. In chapter 8, verse 5, it says, those who serve a copy in the shadow of the heavenly things. They serve a copy and a shadow. I've made this illustration before. You know, I can have a photo of my wife, Hillary, and it's her. It represents her. But it's not her. If we're on the beach and we're holding hands and I say, oh, honey, just a second, I pull up my wallet and I pull our phone, and I look at a picture of her, and I start going, oh, she's so wonderful. You know, she's right there. Wait a second. That dishonors her. That's not the reality. The reality is my wife, not the shadow. And when you focus on the shadow, you eliminate your participation in the reality. And so here, we see that. They were focusing on the shadow, but the Holy Spirit's making it clear that the first covenant shadow, if it has a standing or credence in your mind, then the true way into the Lord's presence will not be revealed. You got to turn to Jesus. And then notice here, he says in the middle of verse 9, which is a symbol for the present time, and he says, accordingly, both gifts and sacrifices offered, which cannot make the worshiper perfect in conscience, since they relate only to food and drink and various washings and regulations for the body imposed until a time of reformation. Now, we have some translation differences here. The NIV and the New King James would continue the sentence after the words present time. They would go, there wouldn't be a period there, and they would just continue that sentence. However, the NASB and the ESV start a new sentence with the term accordingly. I think that's a better translation. I think so. Accordingly, and according to the reality of that temple being the shadow, according to the reality of that temple, as long as it's got a standing in your heart, you'll never know the true way. Accordingly, these other things that were done, so the temple itself, now the worship, divine worship, according to these things, don't bring a clean conscience. Accordingly so. He says they're offered gifts and sacrifices offered, which cannot make the worshiper perfect in conscience. The place doesn't make you holy. It isn't the real place. And the stuff they do there doesn't make you holy. Can't cleanse your heart. And what do we see? Gifts and sacrifices, those were those old covenant systems. They cannot make the worshiper perfect in conscience or cleanse the conscience. You might get the outside, because the old covenant system had an external cleaning in a sense. You were ceremonially clean externally if you went through the motions. But it was always to be by faith. It was never to be simply external. They were to have circumcised hearts. They were to trust in the Lord with their whole heart, mind, and soul. They were to love him, okay? Remember what we saw in chapter 7? Look back there for a second, verse 18. For on the one hand, there is a setting aside of the former commandment because of its weakness and uselessness. That's speaking of the law. For the law made nothing perfect. The law, as we see in chapter 3 of Romans, reveals your sin. It shows you you can't do it. I can't do it. This is too much. This, I can't do it. And it sacrifices pointed to Jesus, the Lamb of God, who takes away the sin of the world. The Levitical priesthood was unable to bring perfection, salvation. It was never designed to do so. It was a shadow pointing to Christ. It could not cleanse your heart. You could be externally, ceremonially clean, but not your heart. You see, our hearts are defiled by sin. They're dirty. Sin has corrupted our consciences. We don't think right. We don't think

And if you're honest with yourself, you know you've had bad thoughts. You have a defiled heart. You've thought and done things that are not good. You have a bad heart. We all do. And because of sin, we are separated from God. But the good news is, behold, the Lamb of God who takes away the sin of the world. That Jesus went to the cross and bore our sins in his body. He died for our sins and rose from the dead. And if you want to hold on to a system of religion, you'll never see it. But if you turn to Jesus, the veil will remove from your eyes. Jesus, save me. He took our sins away on the cross. We saw it back in chapter 1, verse 3, when he made purification of sins. You know, I'm such a wretched man, and I've certainly thought horrible things, and I've done bad things, but Jesus has forgiven me. My heart is clean. And when I sin, I confess my sins, and he cleanses my heart. Praise the Lord for that. It's not because of me. It's not because I went and did some temple system or did some church thing. It's because Jesus died on the cross and rose from the dead. And it is finished. Look at Hebrews chapter 10. And he's going to keep making this point. He's going to keep pounding it down, pounding this point. Hebrews chapter 10, just right up, next chapter. For the law, since it is only a shadow of the good things to come. We'll see this term later on, the good things to come. You know, we always think of, oh, there's bad things to come in our lives. Oh, what about this? No, there's good things to come for believers, right? There's good things to come. He says here, and not the very form of things, can never, by the same sacrifices year after year, when they are offered, make perfect those who draw near. They can't cleanse you. They never could. Otherwise, they would have ceased to be offered. Hey, if you have a cleansed heart, then you don't need to go back, right? Because you're cleansed. But in those sacrifices, there is a reminder of sins year by year. For it is impossible for the blood of bulls and goats to take away sins. Therefore, when he comes into the world, he says, sacrifice and offering thou hast not desired, but a body thou hast prepared for me. This is Jesus speaking with the Father here. He says, in whole burnt offering and sacrifice for sin, thou hast taken no pleasure. You didn't take pleasure in those sacrifices. He says here, thou hast taken no pleasure. Verse 7, then I said, behold, I've come in the roll of the book that is written of me to do thy will, O God. After saying above, sacrifices and offerings, whole burnt offerings and sacrifice for sin thou hast not desired, nor hast thou taken pleasure in them which are offered according to the law, he said, behold, I have come to do thy will. He takes away the first in order to establish the second. And then he's going to talk about that new covenant even later. There's a new covenant in the blood of Jesus, a covenant in which we have his word written on our hearts by his spirit. We become his people. He becomes our God. And it's all because of the forgiveness of sins. Their sins and lawless deeds, I will remember no more. So back in the passage here, it's finished. When he made purification of sins, it's finished, right? But the law makes nothing perfect. Could never do it. And the tabernacle system could never make anything perfect. Never. Accordingly, both gifts and sacrifices which are offered cannot make the worshiper perfect in conscience. And he says these old covenant shadows, they relate to food and drink and various washings, these ritual things, right? He says, since they relate, verse 10, only to food and drink and various washings, regulations for the body imposed until a time of reformation. These were external. They were a picture, but they were external. And just a side note, so there's a movement in kind of some schooling areas of people wanting to go back to the Old Testament, looking at the food and drink there and saying, if we do this, we'll be more healthy. Well, you can eat whatever you want, but don't do that. Don't go back. He says these things were simply external. He didn't say they were given to be more healthy. And he says there's going to be a time of reformation. They're not even used anymore. In a sense, he says, relate only to food and drink and various washings, regulations for the body imposed until a time of reformation. They would stop those rituals and stop having certain foods at that point. That's why Peter could have a ham sandwich, you see, because those things were no longer in place. They were a picture to show that God was holy and that you were sinful and you need a savior.
someone who dies

0: for your sins. You need a Savior. Shedding blood for sin. And that Savior is Jesus. So don't get in this unsaid legalism where you look back at the Bible and say, hey, if I eat this way, the way the Bible says, I'll be more holy. Don't do that, okay? It's just an unsaid legalism. Those things were imposed until a time of reformation. Now, what are we talking about here? The term reformation literally means setting things straight. Setting things straight. These shadows, external realities, were imposed until of a time of setting up the things straight. You see that the reality of salvation was set straight when Christ took care of man's sin problem on the cross. He set things straight. It is through Jesus Christ that we have perfection in terms of salvation. Look again at Hebrews chapter 10. Hebrews chapter 10, verse 14. You see, Jesus set things straight. He set things straight in that everything in the past pointed to him. It didn't save. It pointed to what he did do, which does save. Hebrews 10, 14. For by one offering, he has perfected for all time those who are sanctified. And the Holy Spirit also bears witness to us. For after saying, this is the covenant I will make with them after those days, says the Lord. I'll put my law on their heart, and upon their mind I'll write them, he says, and our sins and lost deeds I'll remember no more. And it's interesting, he doesn't put in that extra promise for the Jews about them all being saved, because this is at this point now. They're not saved yet as a nation. But the basic reality of the new covenant, God's word on our hearts because of his Spirit, we are now his people, he is our God, and we have our sins and lawless deeds forgiven. And notice as he keeps going here, it says here, now where there is forgiveness of these things, there is no longer any offering for sin. You know what? When you blow it, don't try to make it up to God. Don't try to do better. Don't try to make an offering up to God for when you're blowing it. No, Jesus paid the full price. By faith, accept what he has done.
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0: Knowing God from Harvest with Pastor and Evangelist Greg Laurie.
1: Happiness. It's something we all want, but it can be so elusive. And it's not unique to our day and age, by the way. 2,000 years ago, the Greek philosopher Aristotle made this statement. Happiness is the meaning and purpose in life. It's the very aim and end of human existence. But how can we find happiness? Sometimes people say money will make you happy. Well, we know that's not true. No possession, no career, no amount of success, no matter how many followers you have on social media, none of these things are going to bring you the happiness you want in life, but a relationship with God will. But we have to admit our sin and ask God to forgive us. You say, well, Greg, I've done some pretty horrible things. No matter what you've done, God will forgive you. But you must come to him and say, Lord, help me. I can't change myself, but I need your help. I need your forgiveness. Come into my life. That's why Jesus went and died on a cross for you 2,000 years ago, because there was no way you could save yourself. But while we were yet sinners, the Bible says Christ died for us. And so if you've never asked Jesus Christ to come into your life, you can do it right here, right now. And you will find the happiness you've always wanted. Not from seeking it, but from seeking and knowing God.
0: You were created to know God. Find out how to begin a relationship with him by going to harvest.org. Just click on Know God. Already know God? Invite others to learn more about what it means to follow Jesus. Answers to questions about the Christian faith, online courses for Christian growth, and video messages from Pastor Greg Laurie can be found at harvest.org.
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3: As I sat in Bible class at the age of 26, I was baffled. Some of my classmates' comments were discouraging. They seemed to have so many problems. I responded by asking, if we're Christians, why are we so down? Don't we know how this thing really ends? I was referring to the promise of eternal life in Christ, but also to the many promises in the Bible of God's care for his people. The instructor simply smiled and moved on. But my comment has stuck with me for years. Eventually, life hit me. Job loss, bereavement, illness, and more led me to feel discouraged. Yes, God's promises are comforting and true, but they don't promise an easy life. Jesus said, "We will have trouble." Quite naturally, we feel the impact of such troubles, just as a man named Job did. He was tested, and it hit him hard. He lost his children, his property, and his health. His friends came to visit him to console him. In the beginning, they simply supported their friend quietly, noting how great his suffering was. But then they began asking unhelpful questions, not too dissimilar to the one I posed in Bible class. As we encounter others going through trouble, the Holy Spirit can help us respond with love and compassion. And as we experience sorrow, we can remember the comfort of God's promises. Today's encouragement was provided by Our Daily Bread Ministries.
4: American Family News, I'm Mr. Pugh. Presidents Donald Trump and Xi Jinping have a packed agenda for their talks at the White House today. The leaders are tackling issues like trade, artificial intelligence, and the war in Iran. Trump wants China to use its influence with Iran, while Xi seeks a halt to U.S. arms sales to Taiwan. Montana Republican Senator Steve Daines spoke to Fox's Peter Doocy about his prediction for the talks.
5: I think when we engage Chinese leadership, we need to have straightforward, blunt conversations, but I find that those are best addressed behind closed doors. I find that you are more apt to get a successful outcome when that happens in more private conversations versus public conversations.
4: People continue to weigh in on the Iranian president's defiant speech at the UN General Assembly. Talking about this on Washington Watch, Congressman Randy Fine of Florida said he found the remarks disgusting.
6: You know, the idea that we let a terrorist organization, a country that we're fighting with, into our country where they can avail themselves of our freedoms to come in and lie at the United Nations is a joke.
4: The Prime Minister of Israel addresses the UN General Assembly today. Jonathan Savage has a preview.
7: Last time Benjamin Netanyahu addressed the United Nations, delegates from dozens of countries walked out. He used the speech to criticize supporters of Palestinian statehood. This year, he may want to talk about Iran. Israel joined the United States in attacking the Islamic Republic earlier this year in an attempt to prevent Iran obtaining a nuclear weapon. Protests are expected on the streets of New York from people angry at Israel's treatment of Palestinians. Mayor Zoran Mamdani previously called for Netanyahu to be arrested on war crimes charges while in New York before admitting the city didn't have the authority.
4: Arkansas Democratic Senate candidate Hallie Schaffner supports employing illegal aliens for farm work. It criticized the Trump administration's enforcement efforts, saying this.
8: They're hardworking people. They're some of the best people we know. And honestly, we'd trade five Americans for just one of them.
4: Arkansas GOP Senator Tom Cotton says he didn't expect that kind of talk from his state.
9: It's pretty surprising that in Arkansas we hear these radical views. It's one thing to hear them as you started out in a place like Michigan with Abdul El-Sayed or in New York City with Alexandria Ocasio-Cortez. But in Arkansas, my liberal Democratic opponent may have the most radical statement of all.
4: A Nebraska fireman says his application to become a firefighter with a local fire department was rejected due to him being homeschooled. Robert Thornton has more.
10: The city of Fremont has since amended its employment policy to require applicants to have graduated from an accredited high school. The rules were changed after Andrew Coates applied for the job. Recently, a civil service commission heard an appeal from Coates, but said it did not have the authority to overturn the city's employment policy. Andrew Coates made these comments on Washington Watch about what happened after he applied for the job.
11: After closing date, we were contacted by the city and saying that our application was being withdrawn because we did not have an accredited high school diploma. So since then, me and my family have been just trying to talk with the city. The inspiration behind it all was from a Fremont firefighter that worked for my father's business, and he just really encouraged me to kind of seek after the job. So that just, it kind of stuck with me what he said. And then we just kept pursuing education, EMT state license, and just kept pursuing the job.
10: He said he was accepted into college and had a 3.8 GPA.
11: I couldn't believe it at first. And then when they told me it was because I was homeschooled, I really couldn't believe it. I don't know. I was just shocked. I was really just shocked.
10: Coates said he is taking a stand to expand opportunities for homeschool students. I'm Robert Thornton.
4: Two University of Mississippi students were found dead Monday. The popular drug Kratom was found at both scenes, which can be found at gas stations and convenience stores. White House drug czar Sarah Carter issues a warning.
12: Do not trust anything that is being sold to you in these gas stations or these, shops where there's no FDA regulations, where they're being sold products coming from the Far East that have not been properly vetted.
4: More news available online at AFN.net and on the AFN mobile app. I'm Rusty Keene.
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15: At Hannah Strege. Thankfully, she knows better. Thankfully, she's more than able to push back on the lies that are said about her. As she recently tweeted out, and I quote, "The fertility industry once had the power to decide whether I stayed frozen, was discarded, or got a chance at life. But I grew up. That frozen embryo has a voice now, and I intend to make the industry very uncomfortable with what she has to say." Go Hannah. For the Colson Center, I'm John Stone Street with Breakpoint.
0: Thanks for joining us for today's installment of Power Walk. Today, Pastor Paul Kennings brings us part four in his message series, Character Builders. Many of us, for years possibly, have pushed down very real feelings of anger and even hate within us. Pastor Kennings directs us to take stock of our lives and allow Christ to shed his light in the deepest recesses of our heart so that we can grow and walk in freedom. Here he is now with today's message, Choose Light.
16: It is easy to say to love somebody when you have justifiable anger. Doesn't make sense. When it seems like our world is going in all kinds of directions, marriages have their troubles, people have grown up in situations where it was abusive, and the Bible is still saying to honor your father and your mother. That could be a challenge for some people as they work through those processes that has taken place in their lives. You know, these things take place. They happen for people. You know, you got situations where people are in jobs that are just abusive, demands that are high, and as a single parent, many times they have to just deal with it because that's the best job opportunity they've had, and the employment situation is not good right now, so they want to give up that job. Many times there is very, very good reasons to hate. There's very, very good reasons to become angry. But I always think about the fact that there's a lot of reasons that God has to hate, but he chose to love. And he's trying to teach us what he is all about. If we're going to get to know him, and if we're going to be about him, then that's where we are. It's not that he's insensitive to what's going on, to the struggles that are taking place. God gets that. The issue is, how do we operate when the lions are roaring? How do we operate in a situation where people are hateful? Jesus Christ went there. His family thought he was crazy. He's got Pharisees and Sadducees just hating his guts, looking for an opportunity to kill him. So when we come to these situations, we've got examples in Scripture where even Jesus has had to deal with folks hating him all the way to Calvary's cross. And he would say from Calvary's cross, "Father, forgive them, for they know not what they do." So he would still stay focused in the midst of the hatred, even the rejection that he experienced when the disciples did not stand with him. He understands the struggles we've been through and the pain we are going through. So when he comes to these things, he's teaching us what saves us, what helps us, for us to experience the benefits he has for us in heaven. In James chapter 1, verse 12, he says, "I will bless you with a crown of life in heaven." Anybody that could overcome, if a situation is bad, even in the church, he says, that person will sit with me on the throne in heaven. He wants us to glory in him, as Peter would say, in the midst of trials and in difficulties. He says, don't miss out on the glory to be revealed. Paul would say the same thing. So Christ is not just thinking about this earthly life. He's thinking about how this earthly life doesn't take away our heavenly blessings. So when we come to this, he's not insensitive. He's not doesn't care. It's not that he doesn't understand our plight and our situation we're in. He is seeking to save us from what hate can do to us, what hate Satan can use through us to damage other people's lives, and the glory that he has for us where we would live in heaven forever. 70 years, if we get that, doesn't compare to forever, forever, forever. And there's no purgatory. There's no way to work yourself up in heaven to get what you finally understand we need to do. No, this doesn't exist. Don't let anybody lie to you. It doesn't exist. Absent from the body is to be present with the Lord. There's no purgatory. So when we get to heaven, the Bible is saying it's fixed. There's nothing we could do to gain anything. Everything is here on earth to gain. That's why Paul would say, "I give up everything so I would gain the power of the resurrection." For me to live is Christ, to die is gain, because in my life I did everything I choose to grow in him, to work away from my flesh to my spirit, to the Spirit of God, so that I can walk in the Spirit and not in the flesh. So now when I die, there is gain. That's what he's after here. When we come back to 1 John and we bring ourselves back to this whole issue of hate, anger can lead to this hate. In verse 9, he says of 1 John, he says, "He that said he is in the light and hateth his brother," when we decide to walk in the word, which is the light, God is light, God's word, then we start to experience the truth. When we're experiencing the truth is how God's word now relates to day-to-day life situations. Truth is the reality of what the word of God means in day-to-day living. So a person who chooses to walk in the word of God, God is light, then they experience the influence of the Holy Spirit illuminating the word of God. They experience the Holy Spirit guiding them into truth, the reality of what the word of God means each and every day. The Bible says when that happens, they come to the light, to be able to understand what God's word means. So now they walk in the light. Don't forget, he keeps saying this word walk. He doesn't say they understand the light. He doesn't say they come to a great experience of the light. No, this light is when a person is walking. It's when a person has made it a lifestyle pattern. That's what walking means. And they've made it a habit to keep practicing this path forward. It's not a perfect person. Because when you look at this, he's going to tell us that walking in the light will expose sin, and we could confess it, and he's faithful and just to forgive us. That's literally what he's going to say in chapter 1 of 1 John. That if you say you have fellowship with him and yet walk in darkness, we lie and do not know the truth. But if you walk in the light, as he is in the light, we have fellowship with one another. And don't forget, what's the consistency here? If we walk, could also be since. But if we walk, conditional situation, in the light, as he is in the light. In other words, we walking in the light is not something that we decide is light. He decides it's light because God is light. So we can't say, I got the light. I can see this situation the way I think it really is. No. We can't do that because it has to be what he is saying is the light, not what we believe is the light. So he says, when we do that, the blood of Jesus Christ cleanses us from all sin. What is he saying? When I walk in the light and the light becomes real, because now I'm walking in the truth and I'm realizing what God's word means in day-to-day situations, as the Spirit of God now continues to guide me, lead me, direct me, and challenge me from day to day, he says, now when walking in this truth and the word becoming real, I see things better. When I see things better, it also exposes my weaknesses. It also exposes the things I do wrong, the things I said wrong, exposes the things that was said in anger that needed to be fixed, exposes the things that was deep down inside that nobody knows that Peter would call. 1 Peter chapter 1 would say it's a refining fire. It refines me from the inside out. When that situation is taking place, the Bible says it removes sin. If it's removing sin, we already discussed this when we looked at Ephesians chapter 4. When it's removing sin, then Satan doesn't have a play on my life like he did with Ananias and Sapphira. It doesn't have control to get to lead my hate into a direction that is now wrath. It is now malice. It is now slander. It's now clamor. He doesn't get the chance to lead it in that direction because the Spirit of God, when he brought it to light, I confessed it. Verse 9, if we confess our sins, he's faithful and just to forgive us of our sins and cleanse us from all unrighteousness. And if we say we have not sinned, we make him a liar and the word is not in us. Notice carefully, he didn't say the truth. He said the word is not in us. God's word, just the written word, cannot be in us. Because there's no way we can know the word, walk in the word, come to the truth, and not say that we have ever sinned. It's impossible. The Holy Spirit illuminates it. It's kind of like a person who is, I remember going into my closet and I was trying to get dressed without waking my wife up. And man, I'm in there and I'm getting dressed and I grab a bunch of socks trying to figure out which socks I'm going to wear. And I thought I had on a blue pants. So I've got out blue socks, and I got the blue socks on, put it on, and I'm trying to get the dress in as little light as possible, locking the doors, everything else, making sure I get out so she could get a good night's sleep. And when I got in the outside in the garage to jump in the car, I realized that I had a black pants on with blue socks. The light exposed the truth. See, that's what he's saying that leads to us not walking in darkness. That's why he's saying what he said in chapter 2. He says, he that saith he's in the light and hateth his brother is in darkness even until now. There's no way a person knowing what the word of God says and plan to walk in it could end up hating. There's no way, because the Bible is saying, and look at chapter 4, he's going to bring it out even more, beginning in verse 7. Beloved, let us love one another, for God is love, and everyone that loveth is born of God and knoweth God, is saved, transformed into a new creation, and have experienced God intimately. As we talked about yesterday, they've experienced the conviction of the Holy Spirit. They've experienced the Holy Spirit reminding them of the Word of God, which he does based on John chapter 4, verse 26. They've experienced the Word of God being illuminated and convicted when we don't do it, the Bible says the Holy Spirit does. So when the Holy Spirit is working in our lives, we come to know God because he's constantly guiding us into this truth since he, yes, his job is to guide us in the truth. If a person is walking with God, what comes out of them is this fruit of this Holy Spirit, love. So there's no way a person can say they know God, but yet hate somebody. and yet want to do vicious things to somebody. The Bible is saying that person is telling you loud. They're not under the direction and the control and the influence of the Holy Spirit, so they must be in darkness. He didn't say they're not saved. He just said they're in darkness, meaning the Holy Spirit does not dominate their lives because they're too committed to the flesh. Paul said this powerfully in Romans chapter 8, beginning in verse 5. He says, "For they that are after the flesh do mind the things of the flesh, but they that are after the Spirit, the things of the Spirit. For to be carnally minded is death, but to be spiritually minded is life and peace. Because the carnal mind is in enmity against God, it hates God. It can't stand what God has to say. It gets angry when God says to love an enemy. Oh, man, are you serious? It gets angry. For it is not subject to the law of God. Neither indeed can be. But they that are in the flesh cannot please God." So that's why a person who chooses not to walk this way immediately comes into darkness. That's why he says, be angry, but sin not. Don't let it hang around for long periods of time, or Satan will get a foothold. Darkness will begin to influence this person's life. And like in the case of Cain and Abel, there's death. The Bible says that's why it is better to choose to walk with God rather than hate. Because to walk with God provides a bigger victory in our lives, to experience the love of God in our lives, so that we experience the power of God in our lives, so that in spite of the fact Joseph was in that pain, he could still do what God says. It didn't remove the pain. Joseph's decision to walk in the way God told him to walk experienced the power of God rescuing a nation to incubate the nation that God planned and promised Abraham he would do. He fulfilled the legacy. He continued the life of God forward because he chose God even when he was in pain. Folks, it's a choice. It is not anything else but a choice to decide, is the Spirit control me or my flesh? We'll pick this up again tomorrow as we continue to talk through how do we overcome hate and anger. Stay focused.
17: Thank you, Pastor Cannings. Even though love seems like a scarce commodity these days, the fact is, it isn't. God is love, and we walk with Him. His boundless resources are in us to spread love wherever we go. And
18: I'm Steve O'Dell with Mission Network News. Chinese President Xi Jinping meets with U.S. President Donald Trump today in Washington. Christians hope China's persecuted church will be on the agenda. Todd Nettleton with Voice of the Martyrs USA highlights Pastor John Xiao, who served a 7-year prison sentence but is now barred from leaving the country. Xiao has late-stage cancer and has residency in the U.S., where the rest of his family lives. Pray for Pastor Xiao's return to his family. And Iran is among the fastest growing churches in the world, but it is one of the most difficult places to reach with the gospel. To fill the immense need, Lana Silk says Transform Iran developed an AI chatbot named Kairos, designed to lead people to Jesus. Silk tells the story of a woman who committed adultery, but then talked to the chatbot and was directed to the grace of God and reconciliation with her husband. This AI tool is free and available for the persecuted. MissionNetworkNews.org to learn more. Mission Network News, a service of One Way Ministries. I'm Steve O'Dell.
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2: Long ago, it was a TV show, and it was resurrected then again and became a TV show again. The idea maybe still had some life in it. It was called To Tell the Truth. Maybe you saw it, I don't know, but three contestants would tell the panel their name, and they all claimed to be the same person. And the host would read a little background on the person, and then it was up to the panel to try to figure out which one was the real one. The climactic moment came when the host said, "Will the real Joe Slobotnick please stand up?" And they all shift in their chairs, and then finally one would stand up. The real one! Well, I'm Ron Unscrapped, and I want to have a word with you today. But with the real you, please stand up. For many people, the struggle to identify which person is really them is a deeply personal one. One that, well, it rages inside of us. It's very important that you decide which of three identities is really you. In fact, the identity you choose will determine much of how you make your life choices and whether you feel significant or insignificant. Identity number one, victim. If you've been hurt, betrayed, abused, abandoned, maybe neglected, it's possible to live your whole life thinking of yourself as a victim, which means you'll spend much of your life feeling worthless, depressed, disgusting, maybe even negative or self-pitying. And your relationships, your decisions, your goals, they're all going to be shaped by choosing victim as your identity. Identity number two, sinner. While the victim focuses on their pain, the sinner focuses on their failures. You're frequently reliving the things you've done that were wrong, maybe very wrong in some cases. If you decide that the you that is going to stand up is you, the sinner, you're also going to feel worthless much of the time, ashamed and never good enough. You'll accept and you'll expect a little life because you think that's all you deserve. And your shame will cause you to feel, what's the use? And that will set you up for more and more mistakes. But there is a third identity you can choose. It's spelled out in the Bible in 2 Corinthians 5:17, our word for today from the Word of God. If anyone is in Christ, he is a new creation. The old has gone. The new has come. There's this amazing transformation that takes place when a person gives themselves to Jesus Christ. From that moment on, they have the right, they have the spiritual power to live as a new person. So if you belong to Jesus Christ, the real you is identity number three, new person in Jesus Christ. You don't have to be identified by your past pain. You don't have to be defined by your past sin. You are now defined by your relationship with Jesus Christ, the Son of God. You're a child of God. You're a servant of Christ. You're a make-a-difference person because you are forgiven. You are clean. And you are free from the shackles and the shame of the past. You're about your future now, not your past. Don't forget who you really are. It's time for the real you to stand up. And if you've never given yourself to the man who died so you could be forgiven and new, if you're ready to begin a life-changing relationship with Jesus Christ, well, tell him that right now. Jesus, I've been running my life long enough. You drive from here on. I know that me driving my life is sin, and I know you had to die to pay for that sin. And I'm turning from my sin to you. Listen, I hope you make today the day you begin this great life-changing relationship with Christ and become a new creation in Christ. Start with a clean slate. And if you want that, can I encourage you to go to our website right away today? Because there's a lot of information that will help you be sure you've begun this relationship.
22: American Family News, I'm Mr. P. Today is the day President Trump holding a high-stakes meeting with China's Xi Jinping, making his first state visit to the U.S. in more than a decade. Trade and technology, as well as Iran, will be at the forefront of their conversation. There have already been some developments on the trade deal that the U.S. and China struck last year. It was supposed to end in November. It has now been extended to January, which Treasury Secretary Scott Bessent hopes will give the two sides more time to strike a better deal. including China buying more American agricultural products.
3: Many of the things that were begun in Beijing, whether we see whether there are $30 billion on each side non-critical goods that we can take the tariffs off of. We're going to see probably some announcements of maybe financial services, ag purchases.
22: A critic of communist China believes President Trump showed weakness in throwing out the welcome mat for China's dictator.
5: As we reported on AFN, Mississippi Senator Roger Wicker, the chairman of the Senate Armed Services Committee, delivered a stirring rebuke on the Senate floor of President Trump's decision to personally greet Chinese Communist leader Xi Jinping during his visit to Washington.
6: Our commander-in-chief should keep in mind that his guest is a brutal, unelected, and oppressive dictator who seeks to dominate his neighbors and whose massive military arsenal is aimed directly at the United States of America.
5: Gordon Chang is a senior fellow at the Gatestone Institute and author of Plan Red, China's Project to Destroy America. During an appearance on the Fox News Channel, he said throwing out a lavish welcome to the Chinese leader sends the wrong message to the world.
23: We've just made the situation worse because we have relentlessly pursued the Chinese, and that has inflated their already large sense of ego. And they know they've killed Americans in the Iran conflict by sharing that targeting data, as Senator Wicker said, and yet we still give them a state visit. I think Xi Jinping thinks we're weak. Now, President Trump obviously doesn't, but that's the way the Chinese view it, and that's the way many people around the world will view it. So I'm afraid that what this does is undercut President Trump's diplomacy by basically countries around the world thinking that the Chinese own us.
5: I'm Chad Groening.
22: While President Trump is holding talks with the Chinese president, human rights advocates are urging the administration to confront Beijing over its escalating war on religious freedom. Speaking on Washington Watch, former ambassador at large for international religious freedom, Sam Brownback, said under Xi Jinping, the suppression has only grown more severe, but he believes the regime is showing cracks. His message for the White House meeting?
24: You got to stop persecuting these people of faith, or we're going to be pulling our economy back from you. We shouldn't be subsidizing our dollars to that persecution. And we as Christians should be praying for the fall of the Chinese Communist Party and Xi Jinping.
22: Also happening today, Israeli Prime Minister Benjamin Netanyahu set to address the UN General Assembly, where he is expected to defend Israel's military actions. All this as President Trump's Board of Peace unveils a more than $2 billion plan to help rebuild Gaza over 6 months. Israeli Ambassador to the UN, Danny Danon, says there will be surprises in the prime minister's speech.
25: You will send a very clear message about Iran, and I expect surprises. The prime minister prepared for this speech, and he will actually speak about the accomplishments, what we did so far, but also about what's happening today with Iran and what we have to do in order to ensure they are not capable of obtaining nuclear warheads.
22: Arkansas Democratic Senate candidate Hallie Schaffner supports employing illegal aliens for farm work and criticized the Trump administration's enforcement efforts, saying this.
8: They're hardworking people. They're some of the best people we know. And honestly, we'd trade five Americans for just one of them.
22: Arkansas GOP Senator Tom Cotton says he didn't expect that kind of talk from his state.
9: It's pretty surprising that in Arkansas we hear these radical views. It's one thing to hear them as you started out in a place like Michigan with Abdul El-Sayed, or in New York City with Alexandria Ocasio-Cortez. But in Arkansas, my liberal Democratic opponent may have the most radical statement of all.
22: And a federal judge temporarily blocked President Trump's ban of three news outlets from the White House grounds, ordering early today that CNN, MS Now, and Politico must have their access restored. For American Family News, I'm Rusty Pugh.
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7: And we return today to Ephesians chapter 1, where we camped out yesterday, listing the spiritual blessings that Paul gave in his letter to the Ephesian believers. And if you get through this list and you don't feel buoyed up in your spirit and excited about what it means to be a Christian, you're not reading the same Bible that I am. God has done some wonderful things for us. We forget them. We take them for granted. And sometimes we let the personal grievances and difficulties of today rob us of the truth of these wonderful blessings. So it's good to review them. Most of all, it's good to know where they're found in the Bible. And I'm happy to be able to share them with you in this broadcast today. The Book of Jonah has been our discussion up until this point. We finished it just a few days ago. But you can still get the study guide and the CD package that goes with that series. And I hope many of you will do that and teach that in your small groups. It's a great study. Also, during this month, we're featuring the calendar, The Light of the World. It is a 14-month calendar. It begins in November. That's why we offer in September to get it to you in time. You can start listing all of your scheduled events in the little blocks for each day. There's a Bible reading schedule embedded in the calendar and many other things that you will want to have. And it's just so beautiful. You hang it any place in your home and it will be a focal point for people who come to see you because it represents the light of the world, who is Jesus Christ. This calendar is yours for the asking when you send a gift of any size to Turning Point during the month of September. And we say thank you with this gift and with these words. Here is part two of Eight Spiritual Blessings. Verse 5, the second blessing Paul revealed to us is that not only are we chosen, but we are also adopted. Verse 5 says, having predestined to us to adoption as sons of Jesus Christ to himself, according to the good pleasure of his will. And there's another one of those dangerous words, predestined. You probably heard of that word before. Paul doesn't use that word in the way many people use it today. He was not saying that in eternity past, God predestined the entire outcome of your life so that you don't have free will and don't have the ability to make any real choices. No, the word predestined just means to set boundaries around something so that it stays on a certain course. Here's what the Bible says. God chose you in eternity past, and then he predestined or predetermined in his sovereignty that you would be adopted as a son or daughter in his household. This is a critical truth because adoption in the ancient world was way different than it is now. We have an adopted child, and we've been through the adoption process, and we know what that's all about. But in Paul's day, children didn't really have any legal rights or status until they reached a certain age, till they became mature. And when that time came, the child would be brought forth and officially recognized as an adult, which meant they were granted all the rights and all the privileges they deserved as an adult within that family. So what God communicated through this passage of Scripture is that when he chose us in the past, he determined that we should be adopted into his family as mature sons and mature daughters. We would have all the rights and privileges associated with a member of his family. That's news, of course, but here is the really astounding thing. The Bible says that because we have been adopted as mature sons and daughters in the family of God, we have the same status with Almighty God as Jesus Christ. We are co-heirs with him, the Bible says, which means everything Christ has with the Father, we have with the Father. Try to let that reality sink in for a moment. You have been chosen by God. You have been blessed not just with inclusion in his household, but full adoption as a son or daughter. You are legally and spiritually a child of God. And then Paul says, and this one I like about as much as any of them, we are accepted. I recently came across a video featuring a young man named Kurt Kinley from Normal, Illinois. At the time of filming, Kurt was 20 years old and working two jobs. He also had Down syndrome. And the video captured the moment that Kirk opened an acceptance letter from a local community college. As he takes the letter out of the envelope, you can see the anticipation on his face, as well as the fear. His head swivels from side to side as he reads the first few sentences, and then he raises his arms in triumph and says, "I'm in! I've been accepted!" Kirk's laughter and shouts of joy are quickly drowned out by his family and friends gathered around him. And after a moment of filming, he literally bounces with joy. His mom asks him to read the letter out loud, and he started to do that. He stands with his father, and he dutifully reads the first sentence. And here's what the sentence said: "We are pleased to inform you that you have been accepted." And he couldn't go any further. He just fell apart. Oh, what it means to be accepted. Oh, and college is important. But to be accepted in life. As you look around the world today, men and women, what you see is Kirk Kinley's not the only person looking for acceptance. That's the case for all of us. Acceptance from our parents. I've heard so many stories from guys who grew up in my generation who never really ever felt accepted by their father. And they say, well, that was a different generation. Fathers back then didn't communicate very much. They just sort of were stoic, you know. I hope you didn't have a stoic father. And if you are a father, don't be a stoic father. Sometimes acceptance from our friends. We live in a culture right now where the internet rules, and so many kids are getting off the track because they don't feel accepted, and they go to the internet and they try to find acceptance there and they don't find it. And if they're not careful, they get on the wrong side of somebody, and then they get bullied on the internet and sometimes destroyed. More suicides happening in that age group than we have ever had in the history of our country because of the lack of being accepted. Acceptance from the world. Acceptance where you work. It now includes the shadowy specter of social media, and then there's acceptance from God. How do I know that God has accepted me? Those of us who have chosen to follow Jesus can rest assured on that last count. As Paul makes clear in verses 5 and 6, we have already been accepted by our Heavenly Father. Having predestined us to adoption by sons by Jesus Christ to himself, according to his good pleasure, to the praise and glory of his grace, by which he has made us accepted in the beloved. Notice the word beloved. It's a term that refers to Jesus Christ. There are three times in Scripture where heaven opens and Almighty God looks down on his Son and says, "This is my beloved Son in whom I am well pleased." Paul was teaching you and me, who were chosen and adopted, that we have also been accepted, and because of Jesus Christ, we belong to his family in the same way that Jesus Christ belongs to his family. Don't you love that gift? Isn't that a blessing worth treasuring? Almighty God accepts you in the same way he accepts his own Son, his beloved Son, Jesus Christ. So when you're having that moment of concern, and maybe sometimes it's a little bit of self-pity too, and you wonder, does anybody accept me? Do I belong to anybody? Does anybody care? Let me ask you to go back and read this again. Underline it with your pen. Almighty God has accepted you. Listen to me. If you've been accepted by the highest source and power in the universe, you have flat out been accepted. And you belong to God. And you don't have to walk around wondering, do I fit and do I measure up? You measure up with God because he uses the measuring stick of Jesus Christ. And when he looks to measure you, he measures Jesus Christ in your place. And Jesus Christ always measures up. We are chosen. We are adopted. We are accepted. And then the Bible says we're redeemed. Look at the next verse in the longest sentence in the Bible. In whom we have redemption through his blood, the forgiveness of sins according to the riches of his grace. Now, that's a word we hear a lot in church, and I'm glad to get off those other more distinguishing terms and talk about redemption. What is that? What does it mean to be redeemed? Well, in the Greek language Paul used to write this letter, to redeem something meant to buy it back and cause it to be set free. We think of redemption primarily as a theological concept, but it carried more of a financial association in the ancient world. My wife, Donna, and I have had the privilege of traveling around the country a lot. Some years back, we stopped in a southern city and stayed at a hotel. while we were checking in, the concierge said to us, be sure you go and see the marketplace. I said, why is that so important? I mean, after all, if you're married to my wife, you've been to a lot of marketplaces, right? I'll never forget his answer. He said, just about a block from this hotel is one of the old slave markets they used to use to sell and buy slaves. But they've turned it into a kind of flea market. And you ought to go down there and see it. Well, we did. We went down, and I have to tell you, I had the eeriest feeling while we were there. I was walking through a place that represented one of the worst moments in the history of our nation. A period in which men and women created in the image of Almighty God were bought and sold like pieces of property. Just like the various goods being marketed and purchased at that flea market today. It's a terrible thought, a terrible image. But I want you to keep that image in mind as you read Romans 6, 17 and 18. But God be thanked that though you were slaves of sin, yet you obeyed from the heart that form of doctrine to which you were delivered, and having been set free from sin, you became slaves of righteousness. What a wonderful text that is. The Bible says that you and I used to be slaves on the slave market of sin. What does that mean? Before you come to Christ, it's impossible for you not to sin. I mean, you still sin after you become a Christian, but it doesn't have to be that way. But before you have a power within you to help you not to do sinful things, you're a slave to it. You say, well, I'm a good person. But you know, the Bible doesn't look at it that way. The Bible looks at it not only by what you do, but the motives you have by doing it. What is your purpose? Before you become a Christian, you don't have the ability not to sin. So you become kind of like a slave. You're caught up in the slave market of sin. But one day Almighty God came down to buy us back. Did you know what he used for collateral? He used his own son, Jesus Christ, and his precious blood. He bought us by the precious blood of Christ off of the slave market of sin. And that blood was spilled on the altar of the cross. And he bought us back so that we could be free not to sin and free to do right. He redeemed us. We are chosen, we are adopted, we are accepted, we are redeemed. And then it says, we are enlightened, verses 8 and 9. This is kind of a wordy text, but we won't get too much into it. Let's read it. Which he made to abound toward us all in wisdom and prudence, having made known to us the mystery of his will, according to his good pleasure, which he purposed in himself. Now there's two phrases here that I want you to notice. First, God's riches and grace abound toward us in these ways, through wisdom and prudence. When we become Christians, God gives us a certain kind of wisdom and prudence. And then God makes known to us the mystery of his will. This goes back to the idea that before you become a Christian, you can't understand God. You can't understand godly things. You just wonder, what is that all about? What are those crazy people doing that think that? Well, let me give you a verse of scripture that explains it. 1 Corinthians 2:14 says, but the natural man does not receive the things of the Spirit of God, for they are foolishness to him. He cannot know them because they are spiritually discerned. What Paul is saying is that before you become a Christian, you can't understand. I've had so many people that I've talked to over the years, telling them about my faith in Jesus Christ and leading them to a relationship with Christ. And they say something like this. One guy once told me, you know, I used to try to read that Bible you have, and it never made any sense. And he said, then I accepted Christ, and in the meantime, somebody rewrote the Bible. And what he meant was that now that he had the Holy Spirit in his heart, he began to understand the Bible. We can't understand spiritual things in the natural. We need the spiritual. And the Bible says that when you become a Christian, what happens is that you become capable of understanding the mysteries of God. There's a verse in John. Basically, it says this. If you want to know God's will as a Christian, you can know it. And that's a promise of God. The issue is sometimes we don't want to know it. We want to know it so we can measure it against our other options. You have to know the will of God so you will do it. You have to say, okay, Lord, tell me what to do. And I promise you, when you tell me what to do, I'll do it. That's how you find the will of God. We are chosen and adopted and accepted and redeemed and enlightened. And then the Bible says we have an inheritance waiting for us. Ephesians 1, 11 and 12. In him also we have obtained an inheritance, being predestined according to the purpose of him who works all things according to the counsel of his will, that we who first trusted in Christ should be to the praise of his glory.
0: Now listen, if you're a follower of Christ, you have an inheritance that is reserved especially for you. Because you are mature sons and daughters in God's family, because you have been adopted into his family and you have been accepted by the Father, you have all the rights and privileges that come with that legal status. And one of those rights and privileges is an inheritance that is a special blessing each of us will receive one day. Let me give you a little thought. If you are putting all your resources in what you have here today, you are gradually moving away from your treasure. If you put your resources in the things of God, you are gradually moving.

special reward, a special inheritance for you in heaven. Notice how he describes it. It's incorruptible, it's undefiled, and it doesn't fade away. It isn't subject to inflation, praise the Lord. I read a sad story about a woman named Kathy from Astoria, Oregon, who passed away inside a homeless shelter. Much of Kathy's life was difficult, and she had addicted herself to drugs. She was suffering from mental health issues. She was alone and disconnected, spent years on the street with no safe place to call home. In other words, she needed a lot of help. But the saddest part of her story is this. Her mom had passed away some years before and left her daughter $884,000 deposited in a state bank. And people had tried to connect Kathy with the money she was owed. There were newspaper ads and even a private investigator hired to locate her. But unfortunately, Kathy was never found and the money remained unclaimed at the time of her death. I want to tell you that won't happen with your inheritance. God has promised to us it is incorruptible and it is reserved in heaven for you. Whatever the nature of that may be, it's more wonderful than anything you can imagine. It's more grand than anything you can possibly write down on a sheet of paper. We have an inheritance. And then number seven is we are sealed. In him you also trusted after you heard the word of truth, the gospel of salvation, in whom also, having believed, you were sealed with the Holy Spirit of promise. What does that mean, we were sealed? The Bible says this. When you become a Christian, a number of things happen at that moment. One of them is that the Holy Spirit comes to live within you, comes to live within your heart, not your heart muscle, but the heart of who you are, the real you, your personality, your spirit, your soul. The Holy Spirit comes to indwell you. You say, well, I always thought that you had to do something after you got saved, and then you get to, the Bible says you can't be a Christian without the Holy Spirit. And the Holy Spirit comes to live within you. Most people live their whole lives and don't realize the tremendous resource they have living inside of them. The Holy Spirit enabling them to live their lives in a way they could never imagine. And when the Holy Spirit comes to live within you, that Holy Spirit serves as a seal that you are God's. He is the guarantee that tells you no matter what is happening in your life, things are going to be okay because God is with you. He's in you. And the best way I can explain that is what happens when you send a piece of registered mail. When you go to the post office and you fill out a form and give them the letter, and then they stamp a seal on that letter so that nobody can open it without the recipient knowing what happened. That seal provides a guarantee for the authenticity of the letter. The Bible says the Holy Spirit is the guarantee that what God promised from the past, he's going to fulfill in the future. How do I know I'm going to get what God has for me? The Bible says the Holy Spirit lives in my heart. How do I know the Holy Spirit lives in my heart? Because the Bible says he witnesses with my spirit that I am a child of God. And so the Bible tells us one of the blessings we get when we become a Christian is the guarantee that everything that God promised to us, he will fulfill. We are Christians. The Holy Spirit is the seal. Because we have the Holy Spirit, we know that one day everything he said is true is going to happen. As followers of Jesus, we are chosen, adopted, accepted, redeemed, enlightened, given an inheritance, sealed, and now finally, we are secure. Notice again verse 14, the guarantee of our inheritance until the redemption of the purchased possession to the praise of his glory. Some older translations of scripture replace the word guarantee with the word earnest. Do you ever hear of earnest money? Do you know what earnest money is? We don't use that term very often, but it's a real estate term. And when you go to buy a piece of real estate, you put down some earnest money so that you're not just messing with them and they're not wasting their time. Usually it's enough to be painful if you lose it. So earnest money is the idea that you're going to buy this house that you've seen. By making that payment, you are showing the seller that your offer is serious. You are putting your money where your mouth is. In a similar way, the Holy Spirit is the earnest money for our inheritance. He's provided part of our inheritance so that we can rest assured and rest secured in his promise that he is going to take us one day to be with the Father. To say all of that in another way, once we receive the blessing of the Holy Spirit in our lives, our salvation is secured. The Spirit is proof positive that you and I will be in heaven one day. Some of you might want to argue over the doctrine of eternal security. You go ahead and argue it, but don't argue with me because I already made up my mind. I've read the Bible, and the Bible says when the Holy Spirit comes to live within you, God doesn't come and take him away.

0: And as long as you have the Holy Spirit in your heart, you're on your way to heaven. How are we to say what we need to say to all these blessings? Ephesians 1, 3, and 14 says it this way. All praise to God, the Father of our Lord Jesus Christ, who has blessed us with every spiritual blessing in the heavenly realms because we are united with Christ. He did this so we would praise and glorify him. It was a sad day in the Williams household when they learned their neighbor, Ken Watson, had passed away. Ken's death wasn't a surprise. He was 87. He suffered a lot of setbacks in his health. But Owen Williams and his wife knew that Ken's passing would be especially difficult for their young daughter, Katie. You see, Katie was only 2 years old at the time, and she had a special connection with Mr. Watson. In fact, he treated her more like a granddaughter than a neighbor. Made special effort to deliver Christmas presents every year, and his passing would leave a really empty place, not only within their neighborhood and street, but in little Katie's heart as well. Thankfully, that's not the end of the story. It turns out Ken Watson had one more trick up his sleeve before he died, or to say it more accurately, one more gift to give. Shortly after Ken's death, his daughter stopped by William's home carrying a large bag. She said it was for Katie. Inside were 14 gifts Ken had purchased for his friend. 14 wrapped gifts to bless the young girl for the next 14 Christmases. He said, I kept reaching into the bag and pulling out another gift. Seemed like they would never end, 14 of them in that bag. The gifts that Ken Watson left Katie Williams were something special indeed. But the gifts God has showered on us are infinitely better. Upon his death, Mr. Watson delivered 14 gifts to last for 14 years. But God the Father has lavished us with every spiritual blessing that span the horizon of time from eternity past to the eternity of the future and right into our lives today. So we have been blessed even more than little Katie. We have been blessed with eternal blessings chronicled for us in this longest verse in the Bible. The book of Ephesians. Aren't you glad you know where that is? That is a place you will turn to often. When you get discouraged or when you begin to wonder what God is up to in your life, here is a very special place for you to spend some time in those days. Hey, tomorrow we're going to talk about salvation, pure and simple. Recently, we have begun work on the revision of the Jeremiah Study Bible, and in that Bible we have some articles that we produce on various subjects, and one of them is on what is the nature of salvation. And it reminded me how easy it is for us to talk all around salvation without really ever dealing with it as it is in the Bible. So tomorrow and Monday, we're going to talk about salvation, pure and simple. If you've ever wondered about the real core issues of salvation, don't miss these next two broadcasts. Thank you for listening. I'm David Jeremiah, and I'll be here tomorrow. Hope you will be too.
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6: I'm Steve O'Dell with Mission Network News. Chinese President Xi Jinping meets with U.S. President Donald Trump today in Washington. Christians hope China's persecuted church will be on the agenda. Todd Nettleton with Voice of the Martyrs USA highlights Pastor John Xiao, who served a 7-year prison sentence but is now barred from leaving the country. Xiao has late-stage cancer and has residency in the U.S., where the rest of his family lives. Pray for Pastor Xiao's return to his family. And Iran is among the fastest growing churches in the world, but it is one of the most...
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8: Are you in a storm? You say, no, Pastor, I'm not in a storm. Well, I'm glad for you. Enjoy the good times of life. But wait a while. Sooner or later, you are going to find yourself in a storm. We have storms. We all have difficulties. If not now, later. And so, what I want to talk to you about is how to find peace in the midst of your storm.
7: Welcome to Love Worth Finding, featuring the powerful truth of the gospel presented in the convicting messages of Adrian Rogers. John chapter 6 tells the story of Jesus walking on the water in the midst of a treacherous storm. Sooner or later, we will all find ourselves in a storm, perhaps not like the one depicted in this passage, but still one that's terrifying. Things could be going fine, then suddenly you get a life-changing phone call, or you face a shocking diagnosis. How can we find peace when the waters rise? If you have your Bible, turn now to John chapter 6, beginning in verse 16, as Adrian Rogers shares how to find peace in the midst of your storm.
8: You take God's word and be finding John chapter 6 in a few moments. We're going to begin reading in verse 16. But we're going to be talking a little bit about troubles, heartaches, tears, disappointments, what we would call the storms of life. We go to the doctor and we get a bad report. We don't know what the next phone call will bring. For good or bad, we just don't know. There are storms that come to us. Now, the Lord here in his ministry in Galilee was with his disciples, and they were in a storm. And we're going to read about that, and then we're going to learn some wonderful lessons about how to find peace

0: how you can find peace in the midst of your storm, because we all have storms. Beginning in verse 16, "And when Jesus was now come down, his disciples went down unto the sea and entered into a ship and went over the sea toward Capernaum. And it was now dark, and Jesus was not come to them. And the sea rose by reason of a great wind that blew. So when they had rowed about 25 or 30 furlongs, they see Jesus walking on the sea and drawing nigh unto the ship, and they were afraid. But he saith unto them, It is I, be not afraid." Now just underscore the last part of that phrase there, "be not afraid." Did you know some 365 times in the Bible, one time for every day in the year, God has told us not to be afraid? In one way or another, he said, "be not afraid," or "fear not." 365 times he tells us not to be afraid. The devil is the sinister minister of fear. But our Lord tells us not to be afraid. Now remember, they are in a storm. He says, "It is I, be not afraid." Then they willingly received him into the ship, and immediately the ship was at the land whither they went. In our journeys to Israel, and I've been to Israel many times, one of the most delightful times that I have is to sit at twilight on the shores of Galilee. It's almost mesmerizing. It's almost like a dream, the tranquility. You're almost intoxicated by the beauty as the sun sets over the Sea of Galilee and the Golan Heights across the sea from Tiberias turn a rosy color. You sit there, you can hear the birds nesting in the trees. I believe that the Sea of Galilee is one of the most beautiful bodies of water on this earth. The old rabbis used to say that when God created all the other seas, then he created Galilee just for himself. Now, the background for this passage of Scripture, it had been a wonderful day. Jesus Christ had been with his disciples, teaching them, and he had performed miracles. He fed the 5,000. So the disciples were full. They were full of success. They were full of knowledge. They were full of self-confidence. And they were full of a banquet of fish and bread. And it was a wonderful evening, perhaps like the evening that I just described, when sometimes we sit there and bask in the beauty. And perhaps the moon was there in the sky like a gardenia on the lapel of the night. And a gentle breeze, soft as a baby's breath, kissed their cheeks. And so these disciples, who are seasoned sailors, get in their boat, take sail to go to the other side of the sea, rejoicing in such a wonderful day. And then it happened. Just like that, the wind begins to rise. The clouds darken the moon and the stars. And angry winds begin to beat the sea with its fists, and the water rises up and slaps these disciples in the face, and the water that's on the outside of the boat begins to come on the inside of the boat and fill the boat. And they're now out in the middle of the sea, and it's dark, and the wind is contrary to them. They can't even see their hand before their face. And that Sea of Galilee that had been as quiet as a mill pond now has become a dangerous death trap. And these seasoned sailors are filled with fear. They bend their backs to the oars. It's too far from the shore to swim. The waves are too boisterous. They have an idea that they are going down, and on top of all of this, where is Jesus? Why hasn't he come to them? Why has he forsaken them? And then they see him. He's walking on the water. That doesn't bring them joy. Now their fear has turned to raw terror. Who? What is that? walking on the water? Is it a phantom? Is it a ghost? And then they recognize it's Jesus, the wave walker, walking on the water. And he speaks to them, and he says, don't be afraid. In another gospel, he says, be of good cheer. It is I. And they receive him into their boat. And when they do, watch this, immediately they're on the shore. Immediately they are on the shore. Well, are you in a storm? You say, no, Pastor, I'm not in a storm. Well, I'm glad for you. Enjoy the trip. Enjoy the trip. Have a good time. I'm serious. We're fools if we don't enjoy the good times of life. If you are not in a storm right now, I am happy for you. Enjoy it. But wait a while. Just wait a while. Sooner or later, you are going to find yourself in a storm. The Spanish have a proverb, there is no home without its hush. That just simply means that sooner or later we have storms. And I've learned as a pastor that while there are many of us here, there's probably a heartache on every pew. Somewhere sitting next to you, there is a heartache. We have storms. We all have difficulties. If not now, later. And so what I want to talk to you about is how to find peace in the midst of your storm. Because peace is not the subtraction of problems from life. Peace is the addition of power to meet those problems. That's God's peace. So I want to give you six principles. Will you write them down? Principle number one, here's what you can say when you're in a storm. Number one, I am governed by His providence. I am governed by His providence. What happened to these people that day was not happenstance. It was not a mistake. It was not something that should have been avoided. The storm did not take Jesus by surprise. Now, folks, if Jesus Christ can walk upon water, Jesus Christ can certainly read and forecast the weather. This thing was not incidental, it was providential. Put in your margin Matthew chapter 14 and verse 22. The Bible says, and straightway Jesus constrained his disciples to get into a ship. Now, he said, you must do it. It was Jesus who sent them into this storm. It may be that God has engineered your storm. I mean, God has engineered your storm. If he has not engineered it, listen, if he has not engineered it, he has certainly allowed it, because our God is over everything. I was reading Psalm 107, verses 24 and following. These see the works of the Lord and his wonders in the deep. For he commandeth and raiseth the stormy wind, which lifteth up the waves thereof. It's God who is the master of the winds and the waves, and he's the one who causes storms to come. It is a shallow theology, a very shallow theology that says if we're in the will of God, that we're just going to sail always smoothly on the sea of life. We'll have no sickness, no sorrow, no disappointment, no separation. There'll be no death in our family. There'll be no problems. And the Joy Boys get on television and say, if you just get right with God and believe God and send me an offering, you'll never be sick. Everything will be fine. And this is the gospel of cash and Cadillacs, tranquility. Friend, there's a Greek word for that, and it's baloney. Baloney. No. Listen, we are going to have difficulty. And the first thing that you can say when difficulty comes is that God's providence is over it all. I am governed by His providence. God's wonderful plan is in effect, that we call the providence of God. Now remember, Jesus constrained them to get into a storm. They were in this storm because of the providence of God. Now, here's the second thing that you can say. Number two, not only am I governed by His providence, but I am growing by His plan. I am growing by His plan. Now, God's plan is not to indulge you. God's plan is to enlarge you. Put in your margin Psalm 4, verse 1. Thou hast enlarged me when I was in distress. Thou hast enlarged me when I was in distress. I want to ask you a question. Those of you who've been on the trail for a while, when did you grow the most? When everything was fine? When you were smoothly sailing? Or when the storm came? Did you not grow more in the storm, in distress, when you were crowded to Christ and when you had to call upon Him? You see, in the Bible, there are correcting storms and there are perfecting storms. Now, Jonah, who spent the night on a foam blubber mattress, was in one of those correcting storms. I mean, he was in a storm because he was out of the will of God. He was running from God, and God sent a correcting storm. But there are also perfecting storms. These disciples were not out of the will of God. Why were they in a storm? They were in a storm. Don't miss this. They were in a storm because they were in the will of God. It was Jesus, Matthew tells us, that constrained them to get into that boat. They were in this storm because they were obeying Jesus. Why would Jesus want them to be in a storm? Because He wanted them to grow. I've often shared these words with you that someone wrote. I don't know who wrote them. I walked a mile with pleasure. She chatted all the way, but left me none the wiser for all she had to say. I walked a mile with sorrow. Not a word, said she, but oh, the things I learned from sorrow when sorrow walked with me. Is that not true? Thou hast enlarged me when I was in distress. Somebody said that faith is like film. It's developed in the dark. That's when we learn to trust the Lord. I was reading about the Israelites when they were headed into the promised land, into the land of Canaan. And in the land of Canaan, there were some demon-possessed giants. And they were called Anakim. Not Anison, but Anakim. They gave headaches. They didn't cure it. These were Anakim. And they were great giants. When the 12 spies went into the land to spy out the land, 10 of the spies came back and said, hey, we can't take this land. Why, it's full of milk and honey and corn and wine and oil and pomegranates and figs and grapes. It is hills and valleys. But there are giants in that land, and we can't take that land. But two of the spies said in Numbers chapter 14 and verse 9, only rebel not ye against the Lord, neither fear the people of the land. Now listen to this. For they are bread for us. Not B-R-E-D, but B-R-E-A-D. Bread, like your toast this morning. They are bread for us. Their defense is departed from them, and the Lord is with us. Fear them not. They said, look, these people are a piece of cake. They're bread for us. Don't be afraid of them. Why do you eat bread? For strength. You grow on bread. It's bread that gives energy. It is the bread that is the staff of life. What was God saying? These things that look like they are your problems are your food. Anakim is the breakfast of champions. Folks, it's when you feed on these problems that you grow. You see, what our Lord was looking for was not softies as disciples. He wanted them to grow, and He enabled them to be in a storm that He might enlarge them. So remember that you're governed by His providence when you're in a storm. He rules over all. And remember that you are growing by His plans. And it's in the storm that you're going to grow and become more and more like the Lord Jesus Christ. Well, you say, but Pastor, I just don't have what it takes to grow when I'm in the storm. True, you don't. But here's the third thing. I am graced by His prayers. Look, if you will, in verse 17. And entering into a ship, and went over the sea toward Capernaum. And it was now dark, and Jesus was not come unto them. They're saying, where's Jesus? Where's Jesus? It's dark. He hasn't come. Why hasn't he come? Well, he's doing something else. What is he doing? He's praying. He's up on the mountaintop praying. Put in your margin Matthew 14, because this story is told in different ways in the different Gospels. And the Bible says, and when he had sent the multitudes away, he went up into a mountain apart to pray. Listen, don't think that he has forsaken you just because you cannot see him. When you're in the storm, he may not be with you in bodily form, but he is very much aware of you. I love that song, His Eyes on the Sparrow, and I know he watches me. Let me give you another verse from one of the other Gospels. Put this one down in Mark chapter 6, beginning in verse 47. And when even was come, the ship was in the midst of the sea, and he alone on the land. There in the sea, Jesus is on the shore. Now watch this. And he saw them toiling in rowing. He saw them. Did you know that he sees you right now? You say, he doesn't know where I am. He doesn't know this difficulty. Why is he so far away? Why am I in the storm and he on the shore? Friend, he is there praying for you. He went apart to a mountain to pray. He's up there on the mountain looking down. He sees right through the dark. They can't see him. He sees us. And what's he doing? He's praying. You want a blessed thought? Let me give you a blessed thought. You are on Jesus' prayer list. You are on Jesus' prayer list. There's nothing much more comforting to me than for somebody to tell me that they pray for me. I met a man in the airport here that I wasn't even sure that he knew my name, but I went up to meet him, and because he's a wonderful Bible teacher, he looked at me and embraced me, and he said, Adrian, I prayed for you this morning. I mean, it was just by happenstance. He said, Adrian, I prayed for you this morning. I said, that's wonderful. Then you know what he said to me? He said, I pray for you every day. Every day. That moved me greatly. Folks, some people have never been prayed for one time. If you're on anybody's prayer list, you're blessed. You're blessed. But I can tell you, you're on his prayer list. The Lord Jesus knows you by name, and he calls you by name. And the Bible says that he ever lives to make intercession for us. Hebrews 7, verse 25. Wherefore he is able also to save them to the uttermost that come unto God by him, seeing he ever liveth to make intercession for them. Did you come to God by Jesus? Then you're on his prayer list. And what is he doing? The finished work of Jesus is Calvary. The unfinished work of Jesus is his prayer ministry. Listen, I am governed by his providence. I am growing by his plan. I am graced by his prayers. He was praying for them in the midst of their storm. Do you have any reason to doubt that he is praying for you in the midst of your storm? How would you feel if you knew while you're in your bedroom that right out there in your living room, Jesus was on his knees praying for you? Is it any less real that you're in the boat and he's on the shore? Or you're here on this earth and he's in the glory praying for you? He ever lives to make intercession for you. Here's the fifth thing I want you to learn in the midst of your storm. Not only am I graced by his prayers, but I am gladdened by his presence. He will come. Look, if you will, in verse 20. And he saith unto them, it is I. Be not afraid. And in Matthew, he tells them to be of good cheer. Matthew 14, verse 27. And straightway Jesus spake unto them, saying, be of good cheer. It is I. Be not afraid. I can see these disciples as they perspiration is on their brow, and their face is a network of fear. Clammy hands hold to those oars, and their backs are aching, and they're pulling. Peter says, pull harder. We're going to sink. And old doubting Thomas says, I don't believe we're going to make it. We're going down. And then they see Jesus. Question, why didn't he come sooner? Why did he wait? You know, he'd been there for a long time. If you read the story, you're going to find out that they had been out there on the sea for 6 agonizing hours. They're out there pulling. And now it's the darkest hour of the night. Mark tells us that Jesus came the 4th watch of the night. That's between 3 and 6 a.m., the darkest hour. For 6 long agonizing hours, they're out there, and it seems that he has forgotten them. It wasn't Jesus who had forgotten. Really, it was the disciples that had forgotten. You know, Jesus had just done a miracle. If you read this story in the 6th chapter of John, you'll find out that Jesus had fed 5,000. They're thinking, why has Jesus forgotten us? They'd forgotten Jesus.
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2: American Family News, I'm Mr. P. Israeli Prime Minister Benjamin Netanyahu will address the UN General Assembly today. The Prime Minister released this video before departing for his trip.
3: I'm leaving for New York tonight to defend the State of Israel and IDF soldiers from the podium of the United Nations. You hear the terrible lies being spread there and elsewhere around the world. I will fight against those lies. I will fight for the truth of our soldiers, for the truth of our country, and yes, there will also be surprises.
2: President Trump welcomes Chinese President Xi Jinping to the White House today. Montana Republican Congressman Ryan Zinke says the meeting between the two countries is a great sign for the future.
4: Well, we've extended the trade truce. That's a start. And also the relationship of the two is extraordinary. You have the most powerful men in the world. And as you point out, there's issues. You look at on energy side. You know, China imports more energy than anyone else. So when gasoline prices are up, it affects their economy. You look at Iran. You know, our influence, their influence, and how we're going to work this through, because it is a world problem. I think on the trade side, trade is balanced. And I think Xi said it best, that we don't have to be adversaries. We can be partners where we can. Understanding that China is a threat in many ways.
2: But human rights advocates are urging the administration to confront Beijing over its escalating war on religious freedom. Speaking on Washington Watch, former ambassador at large for international religious freedom, Sam Brownback, warned that Beijing's aggressive crackdown stems from a deep-seated fear of faith communities, much like the resistance that unseated the Soviet Union.
5: I think they saw what happened to the Soviet Union. They dissected the fall of communism in the Soviet Union, and they decided that one of the key things that happened was people of faith stood up and started rising up against them in the form of the refuseniks, the evangelicals. The world picked that up, and they took off with it. And then they also saw Pope John Paul go to Poland and say, "Be not afraid," to a nation that hadn't been going to Catholic Mass in decades, but it was still within them. And they looked at that and they said, "You gotta put your boot on people of faith, because they will stand up and fight you if you don't control them."
2: The case involving Pastor Gao Quanfu, who was detained by the Chinese government along with his wife Peng Yu, has entered a new phase. Quanfu is being accused of fraud and is facing a lengthy prison sentence. The detained pastor's son, Guo Pu, vows to get his parents released.
6: "I will not give up. And you, Mom and Dad, you gave me my life. You gave your life to me. I will give my life to you guys from here on."
2: An AFR talk host and legal expert is warning about the potential harm of Massachusetts Governor Mara Healey's plan to send a state representative to the home of every new mother in the state.
7: Massachusetts Governor Mara Healey told GBH News out of Boston she's ready to unleash the massive power of government on new moms to stop the next Lindsay Clancy from killing her own children.
8: "Everybody in the state, when you have a baby, you're going to have a home visit within days, weeks, and that will be an opportunity for a health care provider to make an assessment."
7: AFR talk host Jenna Ellis tells Today's Issues on AFR, Massachusetts and her governor's welcome family proposal is proving one of the oldest maxims in politics.
9: "This is one instance where bad facts make bad law."
7: She says Reagan's quip about the 9 most terrifying words in the English language being, "I'm from the government and I'm here to help," fits here as well.
9: Governor Healey is using this opportunity to say that everyone who has a baby will be visited in their home, will be, by a government-appointed health care provider to make an assessment. Well, of what? And what if you don't pass?
7: She says the governor is very light on some very important details when it comes to the Welcome Family Program. The federal government under both Biden and Obama proved to be quite hostile to several aspects of a Christian home.
9: "Your parenting skills, your home environment, the way that you choose to raise your children, whether you have a Christian worldview, whether you're choosing to homeschool. I mean, what are they making an assessment of?"
7: I'm Steve Jordahl.
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2: I'm going to time myself to see how long it takes me to load the dishwasher instead of being mad at John. And she went and she said it took her 13 seconds. And she said 13 seconds to put his dishes in the dishwasher. And she said, now, instead of using those things as an annoyance, I look at them and I say, I have 13 seconds to do something for him. And not only that, I'm going to use those 13 seconds to pray for his day. So she uses that as a trigger to pray. And I love that. It changes the whole climate from being an annoyance to being a time when marriage can flourish.
3: That's Jody Berndt describing the powerful impact that pausing for prayer can have on your marriage. This is Focus on the Family with Jim Daly, and I'm John Fuller.
1: John, it's said that praying in your marriage is one of the most important things you can do. And yeah, I've tried it both ways. You know, Gene and I, we got busy, and, you know, we'd go through long stretches where we weren't praying together. And I think that is kind of disastrous. And then when you do pray together consistently, it's amazing how that just, I don't know, rub some of the edges off in terms of those hot buttons that you can push, right? And so today we want to talk about that. One of the great statistics in Jody's book says that married couples who pray daily have less than a 1% divorce rate. Hmm. So how about that for a silver bullet when it comes to keeping your marriage together and moving forward in a healthy way? Let me add, too, a young woman said to me the other day, whenever I hear in Christian communication someone talking about marriage, they talk about how hard it is to work at your marriage. Let me kind of debunk that a little bit. The reason we talk about that is because you want to have a marriage that's really good, right? So it takes a little work. You know, if you want to be in shape, you got to go to the gym, that kind of thing. So it's not a burden. These are things that we want to equip you with so that your marriage could be the best it can be. Mm-hmm. So if you're hearing, oh, it's hard work to be married, it's awesome to be married, and it does require some work, but it's a good thing.
3: Yeah, it really is a wonderful gift, and we're going to be talking with Jody today. She's been here a number of times, and she's a public speaker, a Bible teacher, and author of the best-selling Praying the Scriptures series, and one of the books in that series is called Praying the Scriptures for Your Marriage. We'll have more details about Jody and this great resource at our website.
1: Welcome back, Jody. So good to see you.
2: Thank you so much, Jim. It is a delight to be here.
1: Good, good. I need to confess. I'm sitting here thinking about it. Jean was the one who said, we need to pray more together. So she gets the credit on that. I want people going, oh, Jim is so wonderful.
2: Jim is wonderful, but we really love Jean.
1: No, Jean's awesome. Jean is the anchor. But it's true. So often, you probably see that too. You know, women, they want to feel that connection that way. And I would think typically, but maybe I'm just trying to get myself out of, you know, spiritual jail here.
2: Yeah, yeah.
1: But typically I would think the wife is the one suggesting, why don't we pray more together?
2: Yeah, that's certainly what we heard before.
1: Whew,
2: I wrote
1: thank
2: this.
1: You.
2: you're not alone,
1: okay,
2: Jim.
1: Good.
2: You're
1: I'm
2: not
1: normal.
2: Alone. No, before I did this book, I threw out the question on social media, you know, and in my email group, what would you like God to do for your marriage? And it just was interesting to hear people's responses. And you can imagine the different things people wanted: better communication, help handling money, handling conflict, dealing with parents and in-laws, that kind of thing. But one of the things that came up again and again, and it won't surprise you, is that people wanted that deeper intimacy, spiritual intimacy, not just with God, but with their spouse. And I think that's great. I really do. I encourage people, think about what you would like in a spouse. Or if you're already married, you know, speak to those things you are seeing that are positive in your marriage, in your spouse, and breathe life into those things by affirming them. But I think we make a mistake when we think we can find the one, because you get married and immediately you change. You know, I say that college Jody that Robbie fell in love with was way more fun, I think, than newlywed Jody, who was trying to juggle a job and a house, you know, and a new marriage. And then along comes mother Jody, and mom Jody, you know, is less fun because she's starting to worry. And so, I mean, I would say, and they say, what do they say? I've been married to 37 women or 37 men, and they've all been the same person, but they change all the time. So I think sometimes Stanley Hauerwas is a, I don't know, an expert of some kind. I don't know exactly his degree, but he writes that the challenge in marriage is learning to care for the stranger to whom you find yourself married, because you do wake up sometimes and say, wow, you know, you've changed, I've changed, we're all changing. So yeah. I think that's really important.
1: You know, let me ask you this. You're mentioning the multifaceted part of life. You start as a dating your husband, and then you marry, then eventually kids come, and you're a different person in all those settings, obviously. When you got married, what was your prayer life like? And then where did it go? So many times as authors and speakers and communicators, people think, oh, they just had it down. They got it. And it's really not true. Yeah. And it's so important to debunk that. I mean, you're writing out of experience what didn't work probably, yeah. What was causing you maybe some pain or frustration. So just describe that journey from what it was as that first Jody to the 37th Jody.
2: Well, you know, and it is continuing to evolve, and God is continuing to teach and train, and he's so filled with grace, which I so appreciate. But, you know, I think certainly for Robbie and me in our shared prayer life, that's been a little bit of a mountain to climb, because as husbands and wives, as men and women, we approach prayer differently. I like to use a prayer journal. I'm fond of praying out loud. He's very good at praying in his head. He doesn't need to write everything down to remember it. And so for us to have that shared connection, we've had to be kind of intentional and just say, you know what, let's take my hand and let's just pray about whatever it is that's concerning us. And it might be, like, for anybody listening who thinks, oh, wow, Jody and Robbie have this deep and intimate, wonderful, long-term prayer life, we might pray for 3 or 5 minutes about something. And, I have these things on my website that are 31-day prayer calendars that just have one verse, because I'm so all about making prayer doable. And I think sometimes when you just take one verse, like 1 Thessalonians 3:12 says, may your love increase and overflow for each other. You know, if you're feeling a little tension in your marriage, maybe you just spit that one out. God, help our love increase and overflow for each other. And you've prayed. You know, so I think it can be simple like that.
1: In that way, expectations can be different at any phase of your marriage, newlywed, midterm, late-term marriage, right? So how do you express those expectations in a way that is helpful, not harmful?
2: You know, expectations are big things. And for any newlywed or engaged couples who are listening, and us oldie-weds too, but I just think that you need to leave room for the fact that you're coming with different backgrounds. You know, Robbie and I got married, and I had a dad who helped out a lot in the kitchen. He would go purchase the groceries.
1: He was,
2: and you know, most girls can say, my daddy, you know, a lot of girls can. And then the poor husband comes in and he doesn't do everything exactly like daddy did, or he does it differently. And so that definitely created some tension for us. And I'm sure he's thinking the same thing. Hey, you're not getting up early before breakfast, before I get out of bed and have the hot breakfast ready like my mom did. You know, we come in with these different expectations. And I remember talking to the Lord early on saying, can't you fix Robbie? You know, can't you make him more like my dad? And it was really sweet, because God said, Jody, you know what? If you'll just quit nagging and if you will trust me, I can shape him into a husband that is above and beyond anything you could create or dream up, even if I gave you a blank check. And I said, okay, I'm gonna trust you. And I wish I could say I stopped nagging forever. I didn't. But what God did in that moment as an answer to that prayer, the very next day, and he doesn't always answer prayers this quickly, but the very next day, we'd been married 9 months, maybe a year, he walked into the kitchen. He said, is there anything I can do to help with dinner? And I burst into tears. And poor Robbie's probably thinking, wait a minute, I thought you're crying when I'm not helping, and now I'm helping and you're crying.
3: Can't win.
2: But God has just been wonderful in terms of shaping both of us to be the person the other person needs, and it's not at all like what we expected. I would say it's better.
1: Let's on the practical side, you do mention two different ways you can pray the scriptures over your marriage. I want to make sure we capture that to give people a taste of the book and what you're expressing.
2: Yeah, because not everybody knows what praying the scriptures is. I mean, you and I have talked about it before, but all it is really is using the Bible not as something you just read, but as something you pray. Going through, and when you read, you know, Psalm 46:10, be still and know that I am God, you can take that and turn it into a prayer prompt. Your mind is racing, your heart is racing, you're worked up about anything, and you can just say, Lord, gosh, help me be still, quiet my heart, you know, trade my panic for peace. Let me know you are God. So that's what I'm talking about when I say pray the scriptures. And really, it's Jesus's invitation, right? In John 15, he says, if you remain in me and my words remain in you, ask whatever you wish and it will be done for you. And, you know, that's not some sort of name it, claim it, prosperity gospel, vending machine, put your prayer in, the request answer comes out. None of that. What he's saying there is that the more we abide in him, the more we dig into scripture, into his word, letting it shape our thoughts, our longings, our desires, the more our prayers for our marriage or anything else are going to start reflecting what God already wants to, what he's already doing, what he wants to do in our lives. So in praying the scriptures for your marriage, I looked at answers from those surveys we talked about earlier and came up with 20 different topics that are common to most marriages. And then work that. And you can pray the scriptures, as you asked me, at two ways. One is topically. Like if you pick up the book and you go, we need help with some friends. We don't have any good friends. I want to flip to that chapter and find out how we can find those life-giving friends in our lives, how we can become those kind of friends. Let me read the stories there, look at some of the discussion questions at the end of the chapter and pray the prayers. Or you don't have to even go that way. You don't even need the book. You can just pick up your Bible and pray through scripture. And it's not at all topically. It's just, you know, as you're seeing, like I was reading the other day in Mark 6, I think it is, and Jesus tells the disciples to get into the boat, go to the other side. And they, when he walks out to them later that night, they're straining at the oars. The wind is against them. And what I read in that was, okay, they're obeying Jesus. They're doing what he tells them. He says, go to the other side. But it's hard, that obedience. They're finding a storm. And I read that, and so I pray, Lord, when I'm obeying you and I come up and I feel like the wind's against me, help me trust. Help me continue to obey. Help me keep pulling at the oars.
1: Yeah, and so often I think we as Christians, we think if we feel God's telling us to do something, then the wind should be in the sail.
2: We do think that,
1: That's
2: don't
1: the
2: we?
1: Contradiction.
2: And when the wind comes against us or it's hard,
1: what?
2: I'm obeying you. And it's not always that way.
3: Yeah. Mm. This is Focus on the Family with Jim Daly, and our guest today is Jody Berndt, talking about her book, Praying the Scriptures for Your Marriage. This is a really practical, wonderfully rich resource, and we have copies of it here at the ministry. 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
1: Jody, you mentioned personality a minute ago and how that plays into praying for one another, but also just about everything in your marriage, because I think subconsciously, and experts, marriage experts talk about this, we're typically drawn to somebody who's opposite, not in everything, but in many things, extroverts and introverts, those kinds of things. And it's just, I think it's a wonderful affirmation that the Lord says, you know, your completer, your helpmate, that we just seek people out, seek a person out to marry who complements the things that we don't possess. And then it starts to irritate us, which is so funny.
2: Yep.
1: But I think you had a really good story about Canada and personality differences.
2: Oh,
1: and
2: my gosh.
1: I'm getting it out,
2: Jim,
1: on the table. Confess.
2: We are. In the story, on the chapter on handling conflict, I share a couple of our stories. One was, we had been invited to a party in Atlanta. We lived there, didn't have any friends yet, and someone invited us to come to this party where there was going to be a dance band, a dad band playing songs, and I just thought, this is going to be great. And we're partway through the night, and Robbie was not asking me to dance, and I'm, you know, twirling under his arm, trying to get him out on the dance floor, and I was getting madder and madder, because I thought, all these people look so fun, and they would probably want to be our friends, and we have a babysitter we're paying at home on the clock, and he's not dancing, and he's thinking, we don't even know these people, and I don't want to make a fool of myself, and just, he's just a little more, I would say, polite and diplomatic than I am. I'm harder to embarrass, and I'll do anything, and so it escalated until I left the party, and I'm not proud of this. You know, it's in a strange neighborhood. It's dark. It's nighttime. I'm walking away, and thanks be to God, Robbie came after me, you know, in his car, and he says, get in, and we went home, and he didn't know how much the dancing had mattered to me that night. But, you know, we used to do a thing in our families where we'd make these movies, I think, one of our friends saw Robert Redford at all his friends, and he started Sundance with movies that his friends had made. And so one of our friends was like, you know, we could do our own film festival. Let's get eight or ten families, and you make some home movies with plots and costumes and all that. And we did that. We had our own Academy Awards. So we are heading to Canada one time with four kids and two dogs, and our movie has to do with a pirate who's kidnapping some people and taking them across the border. And Robbie was the pirate. And I said, here, we're coming up to the border. Put your pirate hat on and your eye patch, you know, and say your lines. And he's like, I am not going through border security dressed as a pirate. Anyway, I shared that, and you can read more about it in the book. But the point is, we each had different personalities. I'm all about going to Canada dressed as a pirate. He's all about not walking onto the dance floor in a crowd you don't even know anybody. And God has used me to bring him out. He made a wonderful pirate. He has 10 years of movies under his belt now. He's great. He's the best. He won Best Actor.
1: Way to go, you know, Robbie.
2: Yeah. And meanwhile, I've learned to not always be quite as embarrassing. You know, my children will say, Mom, it's so embarrassing being you. And it kind of is. But I think that thanks to Robbie, I've learned how to sometimes hold back.
1: No, that's really good.
2: It's been good.
1: Jody, I'd like to get some examples from you on how to bridge that gap.
2: Yeah.
1: It may be personality differences, what have you. How does prayer help you accomplish that?
2: Wow. Okay. So when you do have these different expectations, different personalities, you can rub against each other a little bit, you know, like sandpaper. And I love Charles Spurgeon said, conflicts bring experience. And experience brings that growth in grace, which cannot be attained by any other means. Mm. I read that quote and I thought, you know, it's true that conflict does bring experience. It can teach.

0: great again. They left the toilet seat up. They did, you know, whatever. It says, when you pray together, or even pray for your spouse, not with your spouse, that gives you a chance to calm down. It reinforces the idea that you're on the same team. And I love that idea of remembering that you're on the same team. Before one of our daughters got married, I think it was Virginia, we had all the families together, and we said, all right, you know, between us here, we probably have 150 years of marriage wisdom, or maybe 100. Get everybody that to weigh in with what they think. And one of the best pieces of advice came from my son-in-law, Jeff. He said, you know, you want to remember when you're in a conflict, it's not about trying to win. You don't want to be the one that's right and have your spouse be the loser, because you're a team, and that would be a loss for your team. So how can you work through your conflicts to get to that point of grace so that it's a win?
1: And what you're describing is selflessness.
0: Yeah.
1: Which
0: yeah.
1: is really hard for us, especially in those relationships.
0: You know, selflessness is the key, isn't it?
1: It is, totally.
0: Like we've often said, in any relationship, marriage or anything else, if you followed Paul's advice in Philippians 2, to in humility, don't look at just at your own interests, but at the interests of others, considering their needs ahead of your own, that the world would be a much better place. Our marriages would be a much better place.
1: Yeah, I was going to touch on this one because it's kind of close to home. I have a friend.
0: I have asking for a friend.
1: Yeah, I love asking for a friend that I know
0: questions.
1: Really well.
0: Yeah, uh-huh.
1: And this is the one where you share you learned how to pray for your husband when he left dishes in the sink. That one, I'm familiar with something like that.
2: We must have had a guest that talked about that.
0: Asking for
1: maybe
0: a friend.
1: It's the laundry again.
0: Yeah,
1: but
0: this was so good.
1: Yeah.
0: This was actually. True confession. This was my mom, who is remarried, and my father had died when he was 60 of a brain tumor, and mom got remarried, and in her new marriage, she noticed that her husband was leaving the dishes in the sink, and it was kind of annoying her. But then she thought back to something that she had seen in, or had learned in their premarital counseling, and I love that on a second marriage, when you're 69 years old, that you're going to go to marriage counseling. They did that. You know, we're never too old for that. I love it. But she said one of the things that they learned, or they'd seen a man talking about how his wife always left the cupboards open in the kitchen. And he went into the kitchen and would bug him day after day. But then he said, you know, I wonder how long it takes me to close the cupboards. And he realized it took him no time at all. So instead of letting that be such an irritation that could build up, he just closed the cupboards. And so she said, you know, I'm going to time myself to see how long it takes me to load the dishwasher instead of being mad at John. And she went, and she said, it took her 13 seconds. And she said, 13 seconds to put his dishes in the dishwasher. And she said, now, instead of using those things as an annoyance, I look at them and I say, I have 13 seconds to do something for him. And not only that, I'm going to use those 13 seconds to pray for his day. Mm. So she uses that as a trigger to pray. And I love that. It changes the whole climate from being an annoyance to being a time when marriage can flourish.
1: She sounds very proficient at loading the dishwasher. 13
0: well,
1: seconds.
0: Maybe,
1: that's like
0: maybe
1: Olympic
0: leave
1: speed.
0: That many. She might be fast. I don't think she is as anal about doing it as
1: I am. She wasn't throwing them in the dishwasher.
0: She might have if you met
1: John
0: my mom.
1: Crash, bang. No. You discovered that you needed to be more emotionally aware one day when taking a test with Robbie.
0: You pulled all of the dirt out, didn't you?
1: You know, this is what we love about authors that bear their soul.
2: Yeah, you wrote it.
1: Yeah, you wrote it.
0: Oh,
1: but,
0: yeah.
1: But it, was it like an assessment?
0: This is the worst part. We were teaching a marriage class. Robbie and I used to do that. And as part of teaching it, you know, we thought as the instructor, we ought to do all the exercises that are in the material. And one of them was this thing where you rate your spouse on 20 different topics and you give them a 0 to 4 or 5, whether they do it poorly or well. And then you exchange your answers. And we got to the part where we're going over what each other said. And I said, Robbie, you gave me a 0. And the question was, in how well does my spouse meet my emotional needs? And I was like, a 0? And he said, yeah, you don't meet my emotional needs. I said, Robbie, I didn't know you had emotional needs. I was like, you are the steadiest person I've ever met. And he is. That is, you know, one of my favorite attributes of Robbie. It's hard to ruffle him. He doesn't go high and low and all over the place like I do. So he's so steady. But I didn't know that he had emotional needs. But that was one of those things that I learned. You know, that was, and I think that's in the chapter on protecting your marriage, the things that we have to do, because, you know, it's a lot easier to prevent a crisis in a marriage than it is.

0: to recover from one. It's easier to build a strong marriage than it is to repair a broken one. And I think if we take those little steps to be able to assess, you know, oh, I didn't know you had emotional needs. What can I do to support you to understand what those are? How can I live in such a way that honors that? That can help protect your marriage and to build a stronger marriage from
1: the get-go. That's really good. I give both of you credit because that, you know, a lot of us guys behind the scenes say, Robbie, what are you thinking? You got to score that a 7, not a 5. But the honesty to do that, and then then your response to be able to ask the right questions to say, okay, what's going on here?
0: Well, I didn't want a 0. No wife wants to score a 0. Yeah.
1: Now, did you have a frying pan in your hand when you were?
0: No, I love some kind of weapon. I love the old, you know, whenever I talk to my wife, I hold her hands and we're like, yes, that's so that she can't hit you, right?
1: But that's good. I think that's good dynamic discussion about something. Because you made an assumption, and he still needs that kind of affirmation.
0: You know, and I think it doesn't matter how long you've been married. Going back and asking some of those questions, because we change, don't we?
1: You know,
0: even those love languages, something that might have been your love language when you were newlywed. I really want physical touch and quality time together. Maybe, you know, 20 years down the road, you want some acts of service. It's good to keep revisiting those tools.
1: We're down to the end now, but I do want to ask one more question, and we'll come back next time and ask more questions about how prayer can strengthen your marriage and how to do it effectively together. This last question, how does prayer help bond you closer to your husband, and how does it protect your marriage? And I think in the context for me, you know, we're always dealing with issues within marriage, but the whole concept of how God has constructed us, body, soul, and spirit. And so when you talk about physical intimacy, that's important.
0: Right.
1: But spiritual and emotional intimacy, I'm learning from Gene, to be honest, is really important.
0: Yeah.
1: And sometimes that can be such a valley for a lot of spouses, for a lot of women particularly, because they don't feel like they're getting that closeness. But prayer can help.
0: Prayer can help. Prayer really does open the door to that intimacy. And I think it helps, as we talked earlier, you know, because there are going to be times when we can't love each other well. And by inviting God into that conversation, that just allows him to go to work on both of our hearts to join us together. But, you know, Jim, I tell you, I heard over and over again, what if my spouse doesn't want to pray with me? You know, what if I'm married to a non-believer? What if I'm married to somebody for whom that feels awkward, unfamiliar? And I would say, and that's what the book is all about, is, you know, do what works. Do what works. And when we used to teach the marriage courses, one of the things we told people was if your spouse isn't comfortable praying together, maybe start with the question, what can I do to support you? How can I let you know you are loved? And that, too, can open that door to intimacy. It can lead to an environment where maybe prayer does become something that feels more doable, more familiar. But honestly, Malachi 3:16, it's one of my favorite verses. It says, those who honored the Lord, those who feared the Lord, talked with each other, and the Lord listened and heard. And I think that in the context of marriage and in other human relationships, as we are coming together, as we're talking to one another, how can I support you? How can I let you know you're loved? God's listening in on those conversations. And I think that he might even receive those as prayers. So we might not be intentionally saying, okay, bow your head, we're going to pray. But as we're talking about ways we can grow in love, we can grow in support, we can reflect this covenant of love that God loved us first, and we're only loving because he loved us. I think he can receive that as a prayer, and I think God can work in our marriages.
1: Well, I believe that 100%, and it was so great talking with Jody today. Prayer is such a wonderful way to keep your marriage healthy, and it can do so many things for you as a couple. It lessens friction and increases intimacy, and it allows the Lord to work powerfully in your hearts as husband and wife. So you need to get a copy of Jody's book, Praying the Scriptures for Your Marriage. This is an excellent resource every couple should have. We can send this book to you when you make a monthly pledge of any amount to the ministry.
2: Yeah, and another resource we have, Jim, is a set of prayer cards that Jody has developed and provided for us. They're meant to really help make prayer easier, and they're going to enable you to create a daily discipline of prayer in your marriage.
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2: 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I'm John Fuller, inviting you back for more insights about prayer and your marriage next time as we once more help you and your family thrive in Christ.

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8: Once upon a time, four words that promise us a world of kings and queens, brave knights and daring rescues, all wrapped up in a tidy ending, and they lived happily ever after. But life doesn't work that way, even for the faithful, even in the Bible. Today on Insight for Living, Chuck Swindoll opens the Old Testament to the final chapter of Job. In the past few weeks, we've walked a long road with Job, through loss, suffering, through hard-won surrender. And now we arrive finally at his restoration.
9: Please turn with me to the 42nd chapter of Job. And I'll be reading the last eight verses of the book. Please hold your applause. Somebody in the first service wanted to know, do we bury Job today? Job 42, verse 10. The Lord restored the fortunes of Job when he prayed for his friends. And the Lord increased all that Job had twofold. Then all his brothers and all his sisters and all who had known him before came to him. And they ate bread with him in his house, and they consoled him and comforted him for all the adversities that the Lord had brought on him. And each one gave him one piece of money and each a ring of gold. The Lord blessed the latter years, or the latter days,

0: of Job more than his beginnings. And he had 14,000 sheep and 6,000 camels and 1,000 yoke of oxen and 1,000 female donkeys. And he had 7 sons and 3 daughters. He named the first Jemima, the second Keziah, and the third Karen Hapuk. In all the land, no women were found so fair as Job's daughters. And their father gave them inheritance among their brothers. After this, Job lived 140 years and saw his sons and his grandsons 4 generations. And Job died an old man and full of days.
1: 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Chuck titled today's message, "And Job Lived Happily Ever After." Or did he?
0: From our earliest years, we have been fascinated by stories. When we were very young, they were the stories of imagination, a world that seemed larger than life to us, and they all began with the same 4 words, once upon a time. It didn't matter what time it was, it just, for us, represented a world of kings and queens and princes and knights and fights and love and war and romance and usually marriage, and of course, they all finished the same way. Same 6 words, they lived happily ever after. Oh, that were true. We grow up with the same hope deep in our hearts because some of us are sort of like that. We like looking at the brighter side, and so when we build a house, we think it'll be our dream house. And it's not. The roof leaks, or the electrical doesn't work, or the garage door opener doesn't keep working, or. We get a job. It's a new job. And we think this job is going to be the fulfillment of our wildest dreams. And we find we had to bring ourselves with us when we took the new job. And the people we work with are a lot like the people we just left. So that hasn't changed a great deal. Maybe it'll be different when we have our first baby. Remember thinking that? Oh, just wonderful. Then the baby comes. And there are sights and there are sounds and there are smells that were not there before. It just goes on and on. New car. Nothing smells like a new car. It's wonderful. You drive out of the showroom, boom, somebody runs into you, and it looks just like the old car that you drove in and traded. Reminds me of a little 4-year-old girl that came into her mother after she had spent the day at day school, and she said, Mama, I just heard the greatest story. She said there was this wonderful princess, and she fell into a deep trance, and along came a charming prince, and he kissed her, and it brought her back to life. And then, do you know what? Mother said, "Sure, honey, they lived happily ever after." She said, "No, they got married." In childhood innocence, that little 4-year-old put her finger on the truth that a lot of us really don't like to think about all that often, but we have to. Especially true in Bible stories. We love for those in the Bible to live happily ever after. But I can't find one who did. I can't find one. Noah lived this courageous, wonderful life and did this remarkable thing, and the flood came, and he ends his life in naked shame and drunkenness. Doesn't seem right. These wonderful judges that God gave to deliver the nation one after another in the generations that followed, and then they They fall on their faces. It seems like most of them are staining their record before they die. Samson judges 20 years, then falls into the arms of a harlot, dies a blind grinder in the Philistine mill. David's life has a dark side as well. We don't want that. We want David to live happily ever after, but before he's finished his life, there's murder and hypocrisy and adultery marking his record. And Solomon, his greater son, wiser than anyone who ever lived on this earth and richer than any in his day, dies a polygamist. Saul, born to be a king, dies a suicide. Peter, crucified upside down. John the Baptizer, beheaded. Paul, beheaded after a life of sacrifice and service. And John, exiled to an island in the Aegean. Isaac Watts was right. The 18th century, as he wrote, "Must I be carried to the skies on flowery beds of ease, while others fought to win this prize and sail through bloody seas? Are there no foes for me to face? Must I not stem the flood? Is this vile world a friend to grace to help me on to God? Sure, I must fight if I would reign. Increase my courage, Lord." It's not a perfect world. Before we're tempted to lay someone like Job down on a satin pillow and surround him in an unrealistic setting of pristine peace and beauty, we need to remind ourselves he doesn't have that until he goes to heaven. On this earth, no one lives happily ever after. Fulfilled and satisfied? You bet. Challenged and growing and learning? I hope. But happy all the time? Get a life. Not even Job. Before you get to chapter 42, let me have you look at chapter 23 once again. Just one verse. I wonder if Job remembered saying this to his friend Eliphaz while defending himself in his third reply. Job 23, verse 10. Look closely. You'll see it through new eyes now that you see how the story has led to Job's recovery. Back when his body was covered with sores, back when his friends were against him, family had gone away, children had died, he was bankrupt, sitting in a garbage dump at the outskirts of the city, Job still has the temerity to say, "He knows the way I take. When he has tried me, I shall come forth as gold." Look at that. The H is capitalized. It's referring to the living God. Job makes three statements of faith, even in the midst of his suffering. One, I know that God knows my situation. He knows the way I take. Second, I believe it is God who is testing me when he has tried me. And third, I believe that after the trials have ended, I will emerge a better man. There'll be gold-like blessings that will come from this affliction. Quite a statement, if you ask me. Realistic, yes, he doesn't deny the trial. But there's hope there. He knows, and he will reward. And that's exactly what we find when we get to the last chapter of Job's life and Job's story. I appreciate the words of one author who said this: it would be a great gift if we could be in Job's position at the end of the book without going through what he did through the book. Gain his knowledge without suffering. But then he adds, realistically, it's doubtful that it can happen. It takes fire to refine gold. Before I go another step into chapter 42, I want to speak to you going through the fire. Just as we are different in our appearance and in our background and in our levels of maturity and age, so we are different in tests. For all you know, the person sitting close to you is going through one of the deepest times of her life or his life. Or that may be you. Fires rage. This vile world is no friend to grace. You may have run right up against the toughest test so far you've ever experienced. My words, I hope, will not have a hollow ring to them when I say to you two words. Take hope. This is not the end. He knows the way you take. When he has tried you, you too will come forth as gold. You're being refined. You are being reshaped. For he is the potter and we are the clay. Better times are coming. If not now, and if not on this earth later, when we stand before him and when we spend our eternity with him, it will be worth it all. Well, Job, dear Job, I find when I get to the 10th verse of this last chapter of his book that it begins to list for me no less than four great rewards that came his way. Four gold-like blessings from the hand of God. And I enumerate them for us so that you might take hope where you find yourself today. Now, your rewards will be different because our trials are different. The blessings that come your way, ultimately, will not be the same as Job's, necessarily. But these are his, and you will have yours. Take heart. The first of the four blessings I find in verse 10 and verse 12 of Job 42. Job's possessions are doubled. The Lord restored the fortunes of Job when he prayed for his friends. And the latter part of the verse explains what that means. The Lord increased all that Job had twofold. There are times I don't take a verse absolutely literally, but this is one of those I do. I think literally because of what's said in verse 12. Everything doubled. Perhaps his land as well as his possessions. Perhaps a larger home was able to be built rather than the one they lived in before. But we are told specifically of the multiplication that occurred over the passing of time with his animals. The Lord blessed the latter days of Job more than his beginning. If you check Job chapter 1, verses 2 and 3, you will read one half these figures. He originally had 7,000 sheep, and he winds up in verse 12, tells us, with 14,000. So his flocks grow as he feeds them and breeds them, so their numbers increase, and there's plenty to eat, and there is plenty of land to graze in, and the sheep grow in number to 14,000. And remember the caravans that Job was a part of in his business? His business doubles. He now doesn't have 3,000 camels, but 6,000 camels. What a sight that must have been, huh? You ever looked at a camel? You looked at one lately? They are weird, weird, weird, weird, weird. They just look funny. We were in Central Florida this week, and we were at particular place where there happened to have been a mom and a baby camel. And they don't look any better as babies as they do as mamas. And one of them looked at me and went, pfft. And I was just glad I wasn't close. I thought because I knew this verse was coming, I'd been thinking about it, 6,000 of these things running around. But my, in the days of Job, they were like freight trucks. And they would carry the load in the caravans, and his business is increasing, and he's got 1,000 yoke of oxen to work the fields, must have been out of every window of his home.

Well, we must learn in our lives as God's people to let it be. Guard yourself from one of life's ugliest habits, and that is envy. I know the great temptation is to remind the Lord of how faithful you have been when you see a neighbor or maybe a friend whose business grows and yours doesn't, or whose life becomes more prosperous, in fact, to the point of being downright rich. Don't decry that. Don't try to outguess that. It is unfair, it is unwise to think that most every wealthy individual has not earned it well or does not receive it from the hand of God. Some of God's dearest saints are eminently wealthy. Let it be. Let it be. If you are one of them, you hardly need the reminder that you didn't create it yourself. It came because of His grace. And if He chooses not to bless you as He has blessed another, applaud it rather than resent it. Job increases, multiplies enormously. He has come forth as gold, having been tested. Now, there's a second blessing that comes in verse 11. His relatives and friends emerge. Some of you have a sense of humor a little like mine, I'm sorry to say, and you think like I did, where in the world were you guys before he won the lottery here? Someone said, you always know who your friends are when you win the lottery or own a pickup. I think that's a good comment. Job looks up and he's surrounded by all his brothers and, it repeats it, all his sisters. Interesting, they're never mentioned until now. They weren't around when his time was troubled. Or were they? You don't know that, nor do I. But if they were, they said nothing, and their names are never recorded, or their words recorded in the first 41 and a half chapters of the book. But now they come, all his brothers, all his sisters, all who had known him before. You know who I would include? Because they're now forgiven, Eliphaz, Bildad, Zophar, and Elihu. Why not? They're not blacklisted, are they, because they didn't do the right thing or say the right thing at a time when they too were confused? They're forgiven. If I read correctly, verses 7 through 10, Job even prays for them, and they're restored. So why not be a part of the family reunion? Notice what these people did when they came. They came to him, and they ate bread with him in his house, and they consoled him, and they comforted him for all the adversities that the Lord had brought on him. What a great family reunion. Remember the days of family reunions? They're kind of scary when you think back on them. They're kind of funny. We had family reunions, not every year, but many years. It got a little weird when Uncle Jake showed up, but until then, it was interesting. I loved Uncle Jake, weighed about 400 pounds and had a rope belt. I used to think that was hilarious. My youngest son still loves to hear stories about Uncle Jake, and he was quite a character. I won't go into Uncle Jake any further. I'll just leave it at that. But we had family reunions. My granddad owned a bay cottage, and that's where we would have our reunion, down south of El Campo near Palacios, and we would all pile into this four-room house, and I remember barbecue cooked in a pit outside. The one doing the cooking would use a mop to smear over the... We weren't too clean in those days as we mopped that, slapped that barbecue sauce. Man, that makes my jaws hurt right now when I think about it. Go to bed at night with the mosquito net over your crib and your beds, and just... fun time. I remember hearing my dad and mom laughing in the kitchen as they played 42 with my uncle and aunt. And it, great moments where they talked about fun stuff and life.

Real simple, as you sort of made up your mind about it in a family reunion. Job had a time like that. What stories he must have told him. I love it that they comforted and consoled him. Maybe he had a few scars remaining from the sores. Maybe you could tell him about the night he lost all hope of being able to make it. Those are the kind of stories that make a family reunion deeper and meaningful. And I notice also, as you have, that each one gave him one piece of money and a ring of gold. Isn't that intriguing? Maybe this was early on and he hadn't yet begun to build back his business, and maybe they wanted to participate in helping him get back on his feet. Remember, he's lost it all. Maybe he had had to take all of the rings he had before and sell them to live on it. And they wanted to be sure he had a few nice things as well. Maybe they were housewarming gifts, welcoming him to a new home that he had just built. And they were all happy for him. Men and women, in a fast-paced world like ours, it's easy to lose your roots. It's easy to live just for yourself. He stays in touch, and they stay in touch with him. They have a lot to talk about. You know who had a lot to talk about? Is Job and his wife. In many a home where physical affliction hits hard, there's a separation that occurs. Distance is built. Some marriages can't make it. And the wife goes one direction, and the husband drifts another. You gotta hand it to Job and his wife. They stuck it out.

0: Suffering rarely arrives with easy answers, and Job knew that better than anyone. As we've heard today, Chuck Swindoll reminded us that faith isn't the absence of questions, it's trusting God in the middle of them. Chuck titled today's message, "And Job Lived Happily Ever After." 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I'm referring to Chuck Swindoll's personal memoir called Awakened by Grace. The chapters have been written, the pictures have been selected, and Chuck's memoir is going to be rolling off the printing presses very soon. 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I'm Bill Meyer. 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
5: Two contemporaries, two gospels, two tombstones, one choice. Karl Marx and D.L. Moody, the contrast between these men could not be greater. The lessons they left behind are as divergent as night and day. Today, the first of two interviews about Marx and Moody, a book co-authored by Erwin Lutzer and Greg Quiggle. From the Moody Church in Chicago, this is Running to Win with Dr. Erwin Lutzer, whose clear teaching helps us make it across the finish line. Here now is Pastor Lutzer to set the stage for a hard-hitting look at Marx and Moody.
6: This is Pastor Lutzer. Welcome to a very special edition of Running to Win. Today I have with me in the studio an author. I'll introduce him to you in just a moment. We have written a book together, and I want to explain how this book came about, because you might be surprised at the title. About a year ago, I was in London, co-leading a tour to the sites of the Protestant Reformation, when some of us went there early because we wanted to go to the tomb of Karl Marx. I wanted to do that. I wanted to give a lecture there so that people would understand what he taught and his continuing influence. We've heard a lot about him, but oftentimes we forget his tremendous impact throughout the world, a negative impact, I might say. But as I was preparing the lecture, I realized that he was a contemporary of none other than D.L. Moody, who, of course, founded the Moody Church and the Moody Bible Institute. So my lecture turned out to be Marx and Moody. So I want to introduce a book to you that is entitled Marx and Moody, Two Contemporaries, Two Gospels, Two Tombstones, and One Choice. Well, with me today is Dr. Greg Quiggle. Now, Greg, you have been a professor at the Moody Bible Institute in the past. Tell us, what did you teach?
7: Primarily in the field of church history. I taught church history, historical theology. Occasionally, I taught philosophy and apologetics, but primarily church history and historical theology.
6: I have to ask you right at the beginning here, what gave you so much interest in D.L. Moody?
7: Interestingly, I was taking a doctoral seminar in a course called the Social Gospel. And so I asked if I could do my paper on Dwight Moody. And the professor said, okay. And I did it. And I was somewhat critical of Mr. Moody because the secondary literature said, well, Mr. Moody was the guy who turned evangelicals away from social action. So I read that and I went to the professor, who, by the way, was a Roman Catholic. And he said, well, that's interesting. What's the name of the school you work at? And who's been running all these rescue missions and doing all this work? You better go back and read again. So I did. And I completely missed who Mr. Moody was and what he was doing.
6: Well, we're going to get into that in just a moment, but I want to emphasize that I wrote the first section of the book on Karl Marx, and you wrote the section on Moody. And we're going to be explaining to people why Moody is still very relevant, especially to young people, but also we want to help them to understand the teaching of Karl Marx, how we are affected by it, and how to respond to it in a world that I think oftentimes has lost its way. Now, after I gave that lecture, I discovered something. When Moody was having his great crusades in London at the end of the 1800s, Moody was there during the time that Marx was there, because Marx spent the last years of his life in London, as did Engels, who helped write the Communist Manifesto. Now, we have no evidence that Marx attended one of Moody's meetings, but Engels did. And he wrote about it, and he argued that this was the way in which religion is being used to keep the workers, the poor people, in check. Yes. Fascinating comment. And then before he died, Engels said these words. As he was reminiscing, why didn't England join the revolution and become communist? After all, the Communist Manifesto was published in England for the first time in 1848. And he concluded it was because of Moody and Sankey and the Salvation Army. So if there are members of the Salvation Army who are listening to us today, your organization can take part of the credit. Because what happened was there were not enough revolutionaries who were willing to kill and who were willing to maim people. People who would be thrown into jail if they owned anything. There weren't enough revolutionaries who were willing to do that. And so that is a very interesting part of history. But I want to introduce people very quickly to Marx. Of course, this has to be very brief. He was born in 1818 in the Rhineland of Germany to Jewish parents. His father converted to Lutheranism. And he probably did it to escape persecution. But I want to read a letter that his father, Friedrich, wrote to Karl when Karl was 18 years old. And I can read only a couple of lines for lack of time. There are times I cannot rid myself of ideas which arouse in me sad foreboding and fear. When I am struck as if by lightning by the thought, is your heart in accord with your head and your talents? Has it room for gentler sentiments? And now notice this line. And since that heart is obviously animated and governed by a demon, not granted to all men, is that demon heavenly or is it Faustian? Now, to all who are listening, if I mention the name Faust, what comes to mind? Many of you would say, well, he's a man who, in the Middle Ages, it is said, he sold his soul to the devil and went to hell. Yes, but that's not the Faust that this letter refers to. That is a Faust that was written by Johann Wolfgang Goethe. And if you're not German, it's very difficult to pronounce that last name. But here's the point. That Faust makes a pact with the devil and still outwits the devil and gets to heaven. And you know, when you look at the poetry of Karl Marx, in the book I quote about five poems, I want to just give people a very quick vision. Heaven have I forfeited, I know full well, my soul once true to God is chosen for hell. Wow. I think, for example, of the words of Richard Wurmbrand, who spoke at Moody Church during the 1980s. He was persecuted because of his Christian faith in Romania. And he said that communism was actually collective demon possession because the people who did the persecution took so much delight in persecuting people, in harming them in ways that are just unmentionable. So I think we have an answer to Karl Marx's father's question, was his demon heavenly or was it Faustian? But enough about Marx. Let's talk about Moody. Okay, when was he born?
7: 1837. He's born in rural Massachusetts, what they refer to as Western Mass, in the town of Northfield, right by the Vermont-New Hampshire border, right on the Connecticut River. He is born on his mother's birthday, and the family is actually quite poor. Most people think his father was an alcoholic. That's probably the case. They were deeply in debt. His father comes home one day. Dwight is about 4 years old. His mother is pregnant with twins. He's complaining, that is, his father is complaining of a pain in his side. He dies that day. They are so far in debt that by that evening, the debt collectors have come and stripped many of the things from the house, including the kindling wood. His dad was a bricklayer. The family hid his tools in the attic to keep the debt collectors from taking them. So Dwight grew up as a child of poverty, a single parent home. Mother raised him alone.
6: Now, as we hurry through his life, obviously he comes to know Christ as Savior in Boston.
7: Yes, he eventually goes to Boston. He is a driven young man looking to make what's the equivalent of $1 million, $100,000. He ends up in Boston. He ends up selling shoes, and the condition of his job, his uncle gives him a job, and the condition is he has to attend Sunday school. And there his Sunday school teacher, a man named Mr. Kimball, is concerned about Moody. He actually visits Moody in the store and shares the gospel with him, and Moody accepts Christ.
6: And what a remarkable story. And then, of course, he comes to Chicago, and that impacts all of us. By the way, if you've just tuned in, I want you to know that this is a very special edition of Running to Win. We're speaking about a brand new book entitled Marx and Moody, Two Contemporaries, Two Gospels, Two Tombstones. You say, well, why do you add tombstones? Well, at the end of the book, we actually go to the graves and discuss what is there on their tombstones to talk about their various legacies. For a gift of any amount, we're making this book available for you. I'll be giving you some contact info in just a moment. But I want to explain, why is it that we wrote this book? It's because we want to showcase two different worldviews. You know, when you look at the world today, you can see the evil around us. You can see human need. You can see people wallowing in their guilt, wondering where to turn. And what we see in Marx and Moody is a contrast between a humanistic view of the world and also, of course, in Moody, a divine, eternal perspective because of the gospel of Jesus Christ. Now, this is what I'm going to do. I'm going to give you very quickly what Marx wrote in the Communist Manifesto, just two of the most important points. Actually, in the book, there are 6 points. I have time only for one or two. And then we're going to turn it back to Moody, because as we think about Moody, I want people to grasp this. He is a showcase as to what God can do through anyone who's totally yielded to him. As a matter of fact, Greg, who actually told him that?
7: Henry Varley in 1873.
6: And you know, I read somewhere that Moody, he of course was so impacted by that statement, but Varley couldn't remember he mentioned it.
7: Never even telling him that. Yes, it's amazing.
6: So God can do anything. In fact, we should not limit as to what God can do through anyone who's totally devoted to him. And if you want to know more about Moody,

0: This, of course, is a book that really you should read and read carefully. Very quickly, Marx looked at the world and Moody looked at the world, and they saw a lot of injustice, didn't they?
1: Yes, they did. Yes, they did. The world that they lived in was incredibly poverty-stricken, massive injustice. So, for example, working-class people worked 12 to 16 hours a day, 6 days a week. They lived in incredibly difficult situations, paid poor wages. Housing was incredibly unsafe. Sanitation was unheard of. It was just a terrible, especially in the cities, a terrible living situation.
0: And what I want to do is to outline very briefly the first 2 points of the Communist Manifesto, which addresses that.
1: Yes.
0: And then I'm going to turn to you and we're going to talk about Moody and what he had to say about it, and also to help people to understand what the real message is that we need to get to people. Obviously, their physical needs are very important, yes, but they are not all important. All right, the manifesto. What Karl Marx begins by saying is this, and I'm doing it from memory. He says it is important, number one, that all things are to be owned by the state. As a matter of fact, to put it more clearly, the abolition of private property. That's number one. You see, what Marx decided was this. People argue over money. They go to war over money. You have, of course, the people who had factories. They took advantage of people for money. What if nobody owned anything? What if the state owned everything? And then the state could divvy it out in accordance with equity. And everybody would be very, very happy. And everybody would wake up in the morning excited to work for the state. And people don't understand that in socialism. And by the way, at the end of the book, I also talk about how Karl Marx viewed the difference between socialism and communism. But be that as it may, at the end of the day, people would say to themselves, why, this is a form of paradise. Well, it didn't turn out that way. And then number two, very quickly, is all faith in God has to be transferred to faith in the state. I want to say this quickly, and then we're going to be getting back to Moody in just a moment. Marx viewed human beings as people who were controlled by oppression. Take away the oppression, and evil, crime, will basically disappear. Why is it that people, they steal and kill? It's because of oppression. Take away the oppression. Destroy the family. That's actually the next point. Because, you see, men oppress their wives. Parents oppress their children. They take them to church and God is the ultimate oppressor. So get rid of God and you'll no longer have oppression. It didn't turn out that way, did it? Now, Moody looked at the same situation. And what was his message?
1: His message was the problem is sin. In fact, he called it ruined by sin. He said all human beings are ruined by sin. The problem is not oppression. The problem is there is something deeply, fundamentally wrong with us that the Bible calls sin. And Moody said, unless you deal with this core issue, really, all you're doing is moving the deck chairs around on the Titanic, because you're only dealing with the symptom and not the fundamental problem. And so he said, you have to address this problem of human sin in order to really get at the problems that both he and Marx saw happening in the urban centers in the Western world.
0: And first of all, and I love the three R's, right? Ruined by sin. What's the second one?
1: Redeemed by Christ. And the third one is regenerated by the Holy Spirit.
0: And that, of course, is transforming. People have to understand this. Marx and Moody fundamentally saw humanity very differently. Marx believed everybody is good.
1: Yes. Yes.
0: Take away the oppression, and suddenly you will find all of this flourishing of human nature. Moody understood we are fatally flawed. You know, when it comes to Moody, people have to understand, and I know we sure don't have time to do it here, but people need to understand that Moody also spoke very much to the social conditions.
1: Yes.
0: And that's the thing, of course, that you discovered in your studies of Moody. And by the way, your part of the book highlights that very, very clearly. And what we need to do is to be able to understand the fundamental issues, but then, of course, speak to all the other issues. Greg, I hope that when we return in our next time together, that you have time to tell us about Moody. I know that he was having a haircut with a president of the United States and how that went.
1: Yes.
0: And also his large crusades in London.
1: Yes.
0: What a remarkable story. And by the way, in the first chapter of your book, I love the way in which you outlined all of the headlines in the Western world regarding Moody's fame. Just imagine preaching to 20,000 people a night without a microphone back in the 1800s. Remarkable. I want to say a word to all those of you who are listening. From my heart to yours, I want to thank you so much for your prayers. Thank you for the opportunity that we have to share the good news of the gospel of Jesus Christ. And as I already mentioned, it is because of your prayers and because of your gifts that Running to Win can continue and even can expand to other countries. What we want to do here is to help people to be able to realistically evaluate our situation in life, to see our sin, but also to see the wonders of God's grace. Greg, I think we have time for a line or two, if you have it there,
1: yes,
0: of one of Moody's sermons. Share with us how he, with such a sense of immediacy, shared the gospel with people.
1: Yes, if I can read briefly. Once Moody was preaching on the power of Christ's blood to forgive sins. And he says, "Look at that Roman soldier as he pushed his spear into the very heart of the God-man. What a hellish deed. But what was the next thing that took place? Blood covered the spear. Oh, thank God, blood covers sin. There was the blood covering the spear, the very point of it, the very crowning act of sin brought out the very crowning act of love. The crown act of wickedness was the crowning act of grace." Moody believed, and we believe, that it does not matter what you have done. Nothing is beyond the capacity of the blood of Jesus Christ to forgive. God's grace extends to all sin, regardless of who you are. God offers forgiveness in and through his Son, Jesus, and his shed blood on the cross for you.
0: My friend, today, isn't that good news in a world that has lost its way, a world that is obsessed with its guilt, not knowing where to turn? That's the news that you and I need to hear. And I can't help but think that there are many people listening to Running to Win today, and you specifically needed that message. Yes, even the soldier that pierced the side of Christ is one who can be redeemed by that blood. For a gift of any amount, we're making this book available for you. It's entitled Marx and Moody, Two Contemporaries, Two Gospels, Two Tombstones, and One Choice. Here's the information that you need. I sure hope that you have a pen or pencil handy. You can go to rtwoffer.com. That's rtwoffer.com. Of course, rtwoffer is all one word. Or if you prefer, you can pick up the phone and call us at 1-888-218-9337. Ask for the book entitled Marx and Moody. It will motivate you to godliness. It will help you to understand our culture, but thankfully also it will point to hope. Young people need to read this book, as all of us do, so that we might be able to interact with this world and at the same time highlight the grace of the Lord Jesus Christ. We here at Running to Win, and you've heard me say this many times before, are deeply appreciative because of people just like you. Running to Win is now in 50 different countries in 7 different languages. So from my heart to yours today, I want to thank you so much. Many of you pray for us. What an encouragement that is. Many of you support this ministry, and as I frequently have mentioned, it's because of people just like you that Running to Win can go around the world sharing the good news of the gospel of Jesus Christ, even as D.L. Moody preached, the blood of Jesus Christ, God's Son, cleanses us from all sin. Thank you so much for joining in with us as we join hands together running toward the finish line. And I'm so glad that you have joined us in this journey. God's best to you.
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3: American Family News, I'm Mr. Key. Today is the day President Trump holding a high-stakes meeting with China's Xi Jinping, making his first state visit to the U.S. in more than a decade. Trade and technology, as well as Iran, will be at the forefront of their conversation. There have already been some developments on the trade deal that the U.S. and China struck last year. It was supposed to end in November. It has now been extended to January, which Treasury Secretary Scott Bessent hopes will give the two sides more time to strike a better deal, including China buying more American agricultural products.
4: Many of the things that were begun in Beijing, whether we see whether there are $30 billion on each side non-critical goods that we can take the tariffs off of, we're going to see probably some announcements of maybe financial services, ag purchases.
3: A critic of communist China believes President Trump showed weakness in throwing out the welcome mat for China's dictator.
5: As we reported on AFN, Mississippi Senator Roger Wicker, the chairman of the Senate Armed Services Committee, delivered a stirring rebuke on the Senate floor of President Trump's decision to personally greet Chinese Communist leader Xi Jinping during his visit to Washington.
6: Our commander-in-chief should keep in mind that his guest is a brutal, unelected, and oppressive dictator who seeks to dominate his neighbors and whose massive military arsenal is aimed directly at the United States of America.
5: Gordon Chang is a senior fellow at the Gatestone Institute and author of Plan Red, China's Project to Destroy America. During an appearance on the Fox News Channel, he said throwing out a lavish welcome to the Chinese leader sends the wrong message to the world.
7: We've just made the situation worse because we have relentlessly pursued the Chinese, and that has inflated their already large sense of ego. And they know they've killed Americans in the Iran conflict by sharing that targeting data, as Senator Wicker said, and yet we still give them a state visit. I think Xi Jinping thinks we're weak. Now, President Trump obviously doesn't, but that's the way the Chinese view it, and that's the way many people around the world will view it. So I'm afraid that what this does is undercut President Trump's diplomacy by basically countries around the world thinking that the Chinese own us.
5: I'm Chad Groening.
3: While President Trump is holding talks with the Chinese president, human rights advocates are urging the administration to confront Beijing over its escalating war on religious freedom. Speaking on Washington Watch, former ambassador at large for international religious freedom, Sam Brownback, said under Xi Jinping, the suppression has only grown more severe, but he believes the regime is showing cracks. His message for the White House meeting?
8: You got to stop persecuting these people of faith, or we're going to be pulling our economy back from you. We shouldn't be subsidizing our dollars to that persecution. And we as Christians should be praying for the fall of the Chinese Communist Party and Xi Jinping.
3: Also happening today, Israeli Prime Minister Benjamin Netanyahu set to address the UN General Assembly, where he is expected to defend Israel's military actions. All this as President Trump's Board of Peace unveils a more than $2 billion plan to help rebuild Gaza over 6 months. Israeli ambassador to the UN, Danny Danon, says there will be surprises in the prime minister's speech.
9: He will send a very clear message about Iran, and I expect surprises. The prime minister prepared for this speech, and he will actually speak about the accomplishments, what we did so far, but also about what's happening today with Iran and what we have to do in order to ensure they are not capable of obtaining nuclear warheads.
3: Arkansas Democratic Senate candidate Hallie Schaffner supports employing illegal aliens for farm work and criticized the Trump administration's enforcement efforts, saying this.
10: They're hardworking people. They're some of the best people we know. And honestly, we'd trade five Americans for just one of them.
3: Arkansas GOP Senator Tom Cotton says he didn't expect that kind of talk from his state.
11: It's pretty surprising that in Arkansas we hear these radical views. It's one thing to hear them as you started out in a place like Michigan with Abdul El-Sayed or in New York City with Alexandria Ocasio-Cortez. But in Arkansas, my liberal Democratic opponent may have the most radical statement of all.
3: And a federal judge temporarily blocked President Trump's ban of three news outlets from the White House grounds, ordering early today that CNN, MS Now, and Politico must have their access restored. For American Family News, I'm Rusty Pugh.
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Well, they got the songwriter to join with them on that song. I'm Just Waiting for My Ride. That's the Hoppers, along with Mr. Ronnie Henson, formerly of the Hensons, a writer of the song that we all know, The Lighthouse, and many other gospel songs. Anyway, he wrote that when they talked Ronnie in to come in and working it out with him. He did, boy, he tore it up too, didn't he? This is Brother Wade Moser right here on KCMH. We got a good show lined up for you. Here's Mr. Jimmy Fortune, formerly of the Statler Brothers, working on a building.

0: Ain't nothing wrong with that.
1: I tell you what, by me, that sounds like
0: your beans is ready.
2: I think we about got this thing built.

out there that we had, which was never been, never been. Hey, listen, Brother Wade Mosher right here on KCMH. Hey, I want to mention something to you. I don't know if you've ever seen it or not. Gordon Moat, of course, he played piano for the Gaithers for a long time. And Gordon is blind, you know, but he is a very, very talented, talented musician. He does a thing called four-note challenge. So he has individuals come in and give him four notes. And a lot of different performers and different stuff have come to his house while they were working the studio stuff with Brother Gordon, because he mainly does studio music stuff now. Did do some playing for Alabama for a little while. But anyway, Gordon, he does four-note challenge. They can come in and pick out any four notes on the piano, and Gordon makes a song out of them. And it's pretty amazing to watch, too, because some of these notes, they don't even seem like they ought to go together, but it's pretty cool. Gordon Moat coming up with the next song, and it's called Mercy Walked In.

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0: That song right there put the Crab family on the map. They're playing some songs today that are noticeable and remembered by the groups that do them. This one right here is from Tribute Quartet. This is one of their biggest songs they ever had. News from Jerusalem, featuring Mr. Josh Singletary.
1: Jesus was a man who was not like any other.

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Lewis tradition, and that song has gotten to be called I Was There. I Was There. Hey, guys, I want to mention something to you about some things, and hopefully you'll be there. Smith Chapel Church, West Plains, Missouri. Some of you folks from over West Plains, look for final authority to come to Smith Chapel Church September 26th at 6 p.m. It is free admission, a love offering to be received for that event that night. Final authority. Sing group will be there. Should be a great, great night. All righty, guys. How about if we just keep things moving right along? We have the Freedom, the Freemans, with He'd Have to Walk Through the Blood. Oh, you listen, by the way, right here on Sunbeam 7 Gospel.

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the sky, a storm was on its way. I looked that cyclone in the eye, smoked the winds away, because I just don't feel like giving up today.

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1: From Thou Shalt Laugh, here's Joey Aiello.
2: The coolest thing I had when I was a kid growing up in the church was Solo Sunday. That's where we would let the older ladies at the church sing their own solo. You gotta understand, the older ladies at my parents' church, they didn't get out of the church much. So for them, this was the American Idol. And I love when the older ladies sing, because when they sing, they got that natural vibrato in their voice. Makes it sound like they're trying to start up them old-time cars in the morning. And they just rock it, though. Just...

Hello, we would like to invite you to the First Baptist Church in Calico Rock, Arkansas, a place where the Word of God is preached without compromise. We would love to have you worship with us on Sunday mornings at 9 a.m. for Sunday school, 10 a.m. for worship, and 6 p.m. for Bible study. 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

Triumphant Quartet with that song and the old white flag, the old white flag. All righty, guys, let's just keep things moving right along. This next song put the Crab family on the map for them, I can tell you. And it's called The Lamb, the Lion, and the King. And I guarantee if you see Triumphant Quartet, you'll probably hear them sing the old white flag because it's one of their most popular songs. Here's Crab family, The Lamb, the Lion, and the King. Came from a message that Brother Gerald Crab preached one Sunday.

Apparently, that song was actually recorded by several different groups over the years. And back in the late 70s, that was a very, very popular song, Happy Rhythm. There used to be a group come here to Mountain Home when they had the big gospel sing. Some of you may remember that, when they had the big gospel sing up at Dunbar Auditorium. It was so big they had to divide the stage up in two different parts and have a group singing in one part of the building and another group singing in another part of the building with the divider through the middle. And it would be packed out there each night. There was a group called the Ward Boys. They from up around Fayetteville, Arkansas. And they would come over here and they sang that song, Happy Rhythm, right there. And that was probably their most requested song when they sang here. Amen. All righty. That was happened to be Keith and Lillian Russell put that event on back in those days. Got a chance to play bass guitar for them a few times, matter of fact. Sure did. Here is Eighth Day.

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0: getting better.
1: Yeah. Jeff and Sherry Easter. You know, Jeff, he does a lot of their producing, recording themselves. He produces a lot of their own stuff. He's a good, talented music producer, let me tell you. Recording production producer, I mean. Here's Brian Free Insurance. How about this song called The God of Possibilities on Throwback Thursday?

job actually sang in a few double wide churches. They were a double wide set in there and made a church out of. They used to be one over at Jordan, went over and sang a few times for them. Of course, they ended up building another building out there on the road, on the highway. But for a long time, they were actually in a double wide manufactured home. That's what they used to have church in. And it worked pretty well for them. It sure did. Here is a song that was really popular for a long time back in the 90s, called The Favorite Song of All.

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Tell you a little story about this next song I'm about to play. As a matter of fact, it was written in 1922, and it was written as a poem, and it was laid on this lady's piano, and a young man by the name of George Beverly Shea found it and wrote, put music to it back in 1933, and this is the song, I'd Rather Have Jesus. Tribute Quartet singing it for you, right here on Sunbeam Southern Gospel.

2 is the name of that group. They came out of the Bethel University over there in McKenzie, Tennessee. One of the members of this group, I saw them over there. I'm pretty sure, I'm almost positive it was them in the theater that they have in Pigeon Forge, Tennessee, which is kind of like a similar to a Sight and Sound theater, but it was something different, musical type theater they had there, and it was Christian theater, and it was awesome, awesome there. But one of the miracles, one of the group members of that group, I believe, was there performing. Here's Weston Henson with this song called Finally Home.

Another good song from Zane and Donna King. Well, we're going to throw this out here for you. It's not Double Play Tuesday. It's kind of more of a old-fashioned Thursday, I guess you might say. But this is Gordon Moat. When I catch him, but God's name. Amen.

that's another good song there from George Moe. Super nice guy. Got a chance to meet with him at the Branson Praise Fest. Here's Legacy 5. You'll see them almost every Branson Praise Fest. This is a good song. Who is this man? Legacy 5. L5, some of them know.

0: News, I'm Rusty Pugh. The Israeli Prime Minister is preparing to address the UN General Assembly. Trey Yinks reporting from Tel Aviv.
1: The Israeli leader is expected to discuss the war with Iran, the upcoming anniversary of the October 7th terrorist attack, and even New York Mayor Mamdani. The speech comes as Israel is asking the world for prayers in the aftermath of a car ramming attack on Wednesday in the West Bank. The critically injured victim is the son of the Israeli ambassador to the United States. The ambassador indicated his son was stabilized in the hospital, but remains in life-threatening condition.
0: President Trump continues weighing new action against Iran after Wednesday's speech before the United Nations General Assembly, pressuring the country to make a deal or he will annihilate it. North Dakota Senator Kevin Cramer says he supports the president's economic sanctions.
2: Some people say we should finish the job. Perhaps we should. The president remains always hopeful that some sort of a transactional discussion would lead to a negotiation. But he's also proven he's willing to use all the assets in front of him.
0: Alabama Attorney General Steve Marshall continues to call on the Trump administration to do away with Biden-era FDA policies for the abortion drug mifepristone. President Biden eased regulations to expand access to the drug, and while supporters say it's harmless, pro-lifers say it is harming babies and women.
3: The FDA can solve this problem. They can rescind the changes that have taken place, go back to in-person prescribing and follow-ups with women. Because the research is abundantly clear, and that is when you study the impact of this drug, it has significant adverse health consequences for women.
0: Today, pro-life activists say abusers are buying the drug and men are putting it into the foods and drinks of pregnant women. Marshall says that may not have been what the government intended, but it has been the outcome. There's another tame reading on the job market.
4: New claims for unemployment benefits declined to 197,000 last week. It's a historically low level and the lowest since mid-July. Subdued jobless claims continue to suggest employers are not conducting wide-scale layoffs. Continuing claims for the week ending September 12th also declined to 1.71 million. Art Hogan, chief market strategist at B. Riley Wealth Management, says,
5: "We know one thing. The Fed's not going to worry about the labor market. They're going to continue to be focusing on inflation."
4: Jobless claims have remained at historically low levels despite higher energy costs and inflation that has remained above the Fed's goal of 2% for years. Ginny Coselda, Fox News.
0: An Ohio-based Tea Party activist says Democrat candidate suddenly turning against the so-called transgender agenda is a sign that they're desperate and going to lose. Chad Groney has more.
6: Ohio Democrat Congresswoman Marcy Kaptur is in real trouble. Her district, the Ohio 9th, has been redrawn to stretch beyond the city of Toledo to include rural conservative areas of northwestern Ohio. It backed Trump by more than 10 points in 2024. Now Kaptur, along with several Democrat hopefuls in Iowa, are embracing anti-transgender athlete messaging ahead of the midterms, realizing that men playing in women's sports is not popular with the majority of Americans. Tom Zalatowski is president of the Ohio-based We the People Convention. He says they'll say anything at this point to win.
7: Particularly the older Democrats are finding themselves in a really tough position because they know their district doesn't support that. And so strategy is to lie to try to get elected. I don't think it's going to work. I think that people are aware of what's going on. And I think that it is desperate. And that means that they're going to lose.
6: Zalatowski says it's all going to come down to which party wins the battle of turnout.
7: And the Democrats have been doing a good job of suppressing their base with all the commie nonsense, and that's why Kaptur's trying to distance herself. But the Democrats have also done a good job of suppressing our base with data centers and the SAVE Act. There's a lot of people on our side who are saying they're not going to vote.
6: But the Tea Party leader says that's not a choice.
7: You got to vote because you're in danger. These Democrat socialist communists are going to take everything you've got. So you got to vote for yourself, and that means to defeat every Democrat. And I think that's what they're going to do.
6: I'm Chad Groening.
0: And the price for a barrel of Brent crude oil rose another 2.2% today to $100.29. More news online at AFN.net. I'm Rusty Pugh.
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2: Tore off the front fender. My granddad just sighed and said, "Hey, I can buy new fenders, but I can't buy a new grandson. Let's try that again." Hey, that's my granddaddy. What a magnificent memory.
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4: Of course, culture can influence us positively too. But you see, criticizing our culture is a necessary, let me put it bluntly, criticizing our culture is a necessary Christian responsibility. Otherwise, we'll just end up imitating it.
5: Welcome to The God-Centered Life with Josh Moody. Our series is called The God-Centered Church. All nations included by God, the particular study taken from Acts chapter 11. Josh Moody is senior pastor of College Church located in Wheaton, Illinois. Back to chapter 11, and Peter's being faced with cultural norms versus what God has told him to do. I've seen a number of examples of what could be classified as a call, perhaps, to civil disobedience. Maybe a strong term, but there it is. And now, Josh, as we continue this study, sounds like we're going to be exhorted, at the very least, towards cultural wisdom, if not cultural disobedience?
6: Jesus prayed, didn't he, that we would be in the world but not of the world. And in order to be here in this culture, in this world but not of it, it requires us to have our minds shaped by the truth of the Bible and to bring that lens to our culture. And of course, there can be good things in culture too that we should affirm, but it needs to be looked at with a critical lens shaped by the scripture primarily rather than by our cultural assumptions.
5: Yeah, and this passage, ooh, great place to start, yeah, in terms of developing that critical lens. So let's get to it. Acts chapter 11. Here's Josh.
4: Acts chapter 11 then, and beginning at verse 1. Well, I guess that when many of us were young as a kid, we dreamt about a life full of excitement. Perhaps you never dreamt of Delta Force or of beauty pageants, but I'd be hard-pushed to think of anyone I've ever come across who didn't spend some part of his developing existence dreaming of a future life that would be filled with exciting possibilities of one kind or another. Whatever it was, church, for many people, doesn't seem to fit into that sort of exciting category. It feels like a necessary evil, maybe. Or a necessary good on our better days. Like going to school or going to the dentist or something. And you see, this passage in front of us is intended to challenge all that and show us that really it can be exciting. It's meant to show us a God who is out of the box, the famous box. He is not tame. He does surprising things. And so there are several aspects of this we need to consider as Christians, that we don't unwittingly box God in. Or as seekers, those who are trying to find faith for the first time or renew our faith. So first, and perhaps most importantly for Christians, first, don't box God in with your theology. We need to be open to what the Spirit is doing in our midst. Even it's kind of shocking a little bit. Our framework, of course we need one, our theology gets adjusted by our Bibles, not our Bibles by our theology. So don't box God in with our theology. Second, for this is here too, and there's more than one way of generating a sort of human kind of control freak agenda over what God actually wants to do among us. Don't box God in with our culture. I think our approach to culture and God is a little like, "I'm sorry, God, the internet connection that you're providing may be out there somewhere, but this culture is my preferred network, and I'm just unable to connect." That is, we often, unwittingly, of course, but we often move towards actually prioritizing our culture over our God.

0: God. I say God, and you think something that may not be quite what's here in the Bible because you've always heard it a certain kind of way in your culture. As toxins build up in our physical environment, it's to be expected we become more unhealthy. And as toxins build up in our cultural environment, we move from a view of no sexual activity outside of a relationship of one man, one woman for life, to a view that it's okay as long as you're with the same partner at one time, a sort of serial monogamy, to the view that you can cheat, I've heard, as long as it's not in the same zip code. And these things influence us, even Christians who come to church. Watch TV and you want to find out who the baddie is? Well, in the 50s, he would have a black cowboy hat and be chewing tobacco aggressively. In the 80s, he'd have looked shifty, have melodramatic music accompanying his every movement. Now, simple, he's a religious zealot. You think that doesn't influence our ability to be able to discern a God who is true above all truth? With him is the truth. But at the same time, who is love beyond all love? Of course it does. He loves you with a kind of passion. It's interesting how we use that word, kind of passion that bleeds tears. And can you hear it? Or do you think you're being asked to be a religious zealot? Well, of course, culture can influence us positively too. But you see, criticizing our culture is a necessary, let me put it bluntly, criticizing our culture is a necessary Christian responsibility. Otherwise, we'll just end up imitating it. Not everything about being English is good. You're not surprised to hear me say that. Some places they would be. We are too cynical. We're often too arrogant. Not everything about being American is good. I'll let you do the criticizing. But we need to do it. We need so towards our culture with the Word of God, our religious church culture as well, so that we become a more hospitable environment for the gospel of Jesus Christ, where the Holy Spirit is active and real, and God is out of the box, controlled by what we think he should do. Well, there are different ways to do that. One way is to get familiar with what excellent Christian teachers from a past age would say about some of the issues we face. Now, of course, they weren't right about everything either, those in the past. We don't want to be overly romantic about the Puritans or something like that. In my book, The God-Centered Life, I have a whole chapter called Human Leaders Fail, assessing the mistakes that Jonathan Edwards made, and he made something. But when we view things through their eyes from faithful Bible teachers of the past, we can also be helped to see where we don't shape up, where we are thin. And it really seems to me that it's foundationally important that we get that straight in our minds. Our Western society has become so intoxicated with the self, so individualistic, that it almost needs shock therapy to realize how close we are to becoming thoroughly narcissistic. And how much we need to put God back at the center, like a Copernican revolution. And this book, The God-Centered Life, is one way we're trying to do that. But not only can we limit God's blessing on our lives through trying to box him in through human-generated culture and through human-generated theology, we can also attempt at least to box God in through our preconceived notions of status. And you see, maybe this is the biggest thing that Peter was struggling with, and perhaps the others were struggling with as well. And we need to really get to grips with this. We need to see, don't box God in with our sense of status, as it were. Peter, you see, was very low to accept what God was saying. He really didn't want to believe it. Surely not, Lord. Nothing impure or unclean has ever entered my mouth. You can't be saying that to me, can you? I'm a good Jew. And as he recounts the story of what happened, he records how God spoke to him three times over with this amazing vision of the large sheep being let down from heaven with all the unclean animals right there in front of him, you know, kill and eat, you know. Three times, and Peter resisted, saying, surely not, Lord, each time. He knew that Christ has said that all foods were clean, and that was what came out of the heart that made us unclean. So now what was this vision about? What was going on? And Peter couldn't figure out and resisted the implications of the vision. Three times over. He was reminded as he thought about it on that betrayal he had made earlier in his life. And then each time in the vision, there was a divine voice from heaven twice. So in all, it took Peter six divine voices from heaven to prick up his ears and start to pay attention. Even that wasn't the end of it. That was just one of the four specific divine initiatives that God undertook to make this happen. He'd moved in the life of Cornelius, commanding him in a vision by an angel to send for Peter. Then he moved in the heart of Peter with these three visions, with twice over a voice from God commanding him. And then the Spirit specifically told people to go with him. That was the third divine initiative in this sort of masterful intervention of God's to get their attention and realize they needed to not box him in with their sense of status as he steps firmly outside of the box. As Peter began to speak, while he was speaking, without Peter's doing, but with the doing of the Lord Almighty, the Spirit came on him. Just, Peter is careful to note, like he did with us at the beginning.
1: 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But first, a reminder that as we're making our way through the book of Acts, we make each one of these studies available in a daily email that you can sign up for on our website. 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
0: This same phenomenon they'd experienced at the start of Acts now occurred to these Gentiles, these Gentile Christians, he must now assume. They experienced what was, in a sense, the Gentile Pentecost, just as before they had had the Jewish Pentecost. And see, this is all deeply challenging to Peter's preconceived theology, his preconceived sense of culture, and his profound sense of status. And we need the same kind of encouragement and challenge. We need to view God as radical, as moving, as here, as not in the box at all. Our status perceptions, whether they be status as governed by education or achievement, who has the greatest number of degrees, who can hang the most certificates on their walls, whether they be governed by a sense of class or caste, ticks, those telltale signs that we're familiar with in our own culture that give away someone's being part of a different group, a status that we do not have. That can be a barrier to accepting each other as fully entitled brothers and sisters in Christ, whether they be status of education or class or even of race. Powerful tribal blocks that prevent us from really looking at each other colorblind. Seeing instead each other stigmatized by years of tribal maneuvering. Peter had all that and more in his mind when he was confronted with his sixfold repeated command from heaven and the four distinct divine initiatives from the Lord. And as he's confronted by his brothers, who like him would surely be wondering what on earth was he doing, he simply tells the story and then finishes as he tells the story of what God has done with the most important question as we seek to be more God-centered, as we encounter the work of the Lord. That question he asks, which warranted no necessary reply, but indicated that God had answered, "Who was I?" he asked, to think that I could oppose God. And their questioning changed to praising, as they could not think of anything else to say. Not a complete done deal, perhaps, here, for the same issues emerged again later and needed to be addressed at the Council of Jerusalem in Acts 15. But here at last they could no longer say, "How dare he?" They began to say, "Wow, her also, him also." Good illustration of all this is from sport. Every now and then a figure will arrive who kind of challenges the perceptions of the coaches, and they sort of ignore him because he doesn't fit into their stereotype. And in English rugby, there was a character like this called Neil Back, who for many years was thought to be too small for international rugby. But when he was finally allowed to make an appearance, proved to be absolutely invaluable. Every now and then in basketball, I'm told, when they have their some kind of slam dunk challenge, is actually won by someone really pretty small, at least in comparison to the normal lampposts that populate the NBA. See, in our humanity, we get these things so wrong, don't we? In 1943, Thomas Watson, chairman of IBM, declared, "I think there is a world market for maybe five computers." 6 years later, John von Neumann stated, "It would appear that we have reached the limits of what is possible to achieve with computer technology." Ken Elson, co-founder of Digital Equipment Corporation in 1957, which manufactured single-board computers for scientists, said, "There is no reason for individuals to have a computer in their home." Bill Gates went on record in 1981 saying, "640,000 bytes of memory ought to be enough for anybody." But as recently as 1995, Robert Metcalfe predicted, "The internet will catastrophically collapse in 1996. We think the same doesn't apply to religion, spirituality, and God. We make all these predictions of who God can and can't use or speak through. We have these preconceived notions of what church or Bible study or sermon should be like. And we miss it when God steps out of the box. We miss it when he moves in glory to honor his name and save sinners like us. We miss the opportunity. We miss the grace. We miss out sometimes because it doesn't fit in with our preconceived notions of status. That person's not bright enough to be right, we think. They're not educated enough. They were born on the wrong side of the tracks. What do they know? Go to Cornelius' house? Listen to a Jew from Joppa? Cut both ways." See, in essence, what we're saying is that God opposes the proud, but gives grace to the humble. This whole episode here is of fantastic importance. Luke gives a significant amount of space in his book to record it at length, not once but twice. And it's essential that we understand this move of God to reach out to the Gentiles in their unique Gentile Pentecost. But it is also essential that we realize that this is the kind of God that we worship. This is the kind of God who just is. Muhammad Ali came up with many well-known sayings, didn't he? Float like a butterfly, sting like a bee, the rumble in the jungle. He was the greatest boxing champion ever, perhaps. At least he liked to say so frequently, didn't he? One time, he tells in his autobiography, he was on an airplane. He met his match in quick riposte from an undeterred flight attendant. She saw that he had not buckled his seatbelt on this plane, and so she politely asked the great Muhammad Ali to do so. And Ali told her, "Superman don't need no seatbelt." The flight attendant smiled and replied, "Superman don't need no plane either." Can get so arrogant, can't they, with our claims to always be right, or that our human systems are unbeatable. We're the greatest, and that we need no change to our expectations, whether they be spiritual or moral or practical. Somehow God becomes the great crutch to lean on for weaklings. But not like he is here, the man of danger, who changes all the rules of what we thought was so good theology, what we thought was such good culture, what we thought was the divinely ordained order of status, and we need to be humble before him. I love this. Denver International Airport opened in 1995 with the assurance that it would be an all-weather facility that could operate seamlessly even in a blizzard. And travelers who were stuck there in December of 2006 after two major snowstorms learnt otherwise. And in response to that fiasco, the media reminded airport spokesman Chuck Cannon about the all-weather claim. And Cannon immediately told reporters that he would like to choke the person who came up with that term. The press did some investigating and found out it was Cannon himself who had come up with the term. You see, man looks on the surface, but God looks the heart. Somehow we need to get to that place where we are no longer presenting a front to God, the surface, but being honest about where our heart is at and letting this great risk happen, letting our preconceived notions of God go and face up to the God who is, who does, and who is revealed in his word. We need to accept the fact, this perhaps the hardest fact of all to square with how others have treated us and how the world looks at us. But we need humbly be able to accept the fact that God wants you because of Christ and what he has done for you, if you receive that by faith, not because of who you are, or who you hang out with, how much money you make, What color is your skin? What status is your class? Or how sophisticated is even your

0: Sure. In this person. The person, it seems, this is the kind of risky image that I have in my mind I've used a few times this week. The person seems to be, in my mind's eye, like a really good bottle of champagne. But the cork's in. And somehow there's a logjam. And so often it seems that these series of human-generated expectations, even when religiously formed, this is why I'm going on about it from this passage so long this morning, these human-generated expectations, even when religiously formed, whether a theology or culture or class, they can leave us with a human-centered view of God, a God that we control, rather than this risky God here who steps in and is involved, and it becomes a blockage to our spiritual growth. Of course, in the end, we can't really box God in. He uses means like this sermon or the communion or baptism to reach out to us. Sometimes we wish we can, but we can't. For he has said, he himself is our peace, who has made the two one and destroyed the barrier, the dividing wars of hostility, by abolishing his flesh, the law with its commandments and regulations. His purpose was to create in himself one new man. For through Jesus, we both have access to the Father by one Spirit. See, in that much overused expression, this passage is calling for a paradigm shift in our view of God. So that we no longer, you see, friends, view church or Christianity as a boring but nice necessity. But we actually view these things as the great adventure, whereby our relationship is transformed from having a quiet time to engaging with the Almighty God and the lingering ear to what he has to say today, yes, even today, where we look out the window and we see not numbing continuity, but enormous opportunity for what God has called us, you, to do and to us to be as a church, reaching out, calling people to faith, where God is no longer theory, but becomes in our mind reality. Express Personal Services, a career placement company, has written about one of their unusual vocational opportunities. This job that Express Personal Services listed called for someone to simply ride as a passenger in a delivery truck so the driver could utilize the carpool lane. The pay was $11 per hour. Talk about exciting, right?
1: Here I am.
0: Doing my job. And then there's Andy McNabb, or Delta Force, or the romantic castle with the fair damsel, or the business empire, or what have you. Actually, Andy McNabb's story of his Rambo heroics has been exposed, according to Michael Asher, as largely fabricated. Apparently, the ferocious and furious firefight where McNabb claimed that the SAS men, the equivalent of Delta Force, downed a dozen or more Iraqi soldiers before fleeing was actually compromised, he said after his research, by three Arab locals, one of them a man in his 70s, and the SAS wisely decided that discretion was the better part of valor. And withdrew. It's almost humorous, the difference between the reputation of danger and the reality Asher portrays. Of course, the same is true with God. He's reputed to be safe, and really, he's dangerous.
2: That's Josh Moody, and this is The God-Centered Life. 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Great challenge, Josh. Thank you for that. We'll continue looking at the book of Acts when we get together next time. There is an app for that. Yeah, you've heard that phrase, no doubt, but there's an app for GCL as well. 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

0: 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They prayed, Peter was released.
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0: American Family News. I want to keep you. President Trump stating that no new AI regulation is needed ahead of a meeting with Chinese President Xi Jinping, but the issue is taking a central focus. Edward Lawrence with more from the White House.
1: Now, this morning on Truth Social, President Trump, he says that, as he calls it, superintelligence will be discussed in a big discussion today. He adds that he wants to leave the status quo for the development of new models of artificial intelligence. President Trump wants the DOJ to be the guardrails. The Treasury Secretary backed that up. Listen.
2: Humans are creating these AIs and the agents, and the responsibility lies with them.
1: So during the meetings today, President Xi, we expect an announcement between the U.S. and China to create a direct hotline for AI issues. Either side will use the mechanism if there's a major issue with AI hacking or unforeseen problems that could affect the two countries.
0: The Department of Justice, Tuesday, standing by its plan to hire election monitors for the midterm elections. Acting Deputy Attorney General Trent McOtter claims both Democrats and Republicans have done this for decades.
3: The latest count, I think, is we'll have over 1,000 DOJ lawyers. These are not armed officers. They're not the military. They're lawyers who will go and ensure that the election process and the ballot process remain secure.
0: Crime leads as the top priority in the North Carolina Senate race. Mark Meredith in Charlotte with more.
4: Republicans are doubling down on the message. They believe crime in this state is out of control. Democrats are calling this political nonsense. Either way, this issue is getting people's attention. You remember last year, right here in Charlotte, a Ukrainian refugee was stabbed to death on a Charlotte Metro train. The suspect had a lengthy rap sheet, and the case sparked a national debate over how to handle repeat violent offenders. Michael Whatley, the Republican Senate nominee, says his Democratic opponent made the state less safe when he was in the governor's mansion. It's a charge Roy Cooper strongly denies. But the North Carolina Fraternal Order of Police says it's endorsing Whatley over Cooper.
0: People and politicians are concerned about the rise of Islam in America. That includes Congressman Randy Fine of Florida. He told Washington Watch that radicals should not be able to hide behind the First Amendment.
5: Any faith that says the consequence for leaving it is death is not only not protected by the First Amendment, it violates the First Amendment. And we need people to understand that that threat actually exists.
0: Christians are gathering in Leesburg, Virginia. Chris Woodward is in the Old Dominion State and tells us why.
6: The gathering is for the Pray Vote Stand Summit. It's an event that Family Research Council puts on with sponsors including AFA Action, the political arm of American Family Association. This year's summit is taking place at Cornerstone Chapel in Leesburg, Virginia. This is part of a new effort by FRC to have some of these summits at churches, as FRC is trying to build a Pray Vote Stand network of chapters in each state. Speakers this year include former Representative Michelle Bachmann, Dr. Ben Carson, House Speaker Mike Johnson, Senator Josh Hawley, and Katie Faust of Them Before Us. Listeners know her from the Them Before Us podcast on AFR.net. Events kick off tonight and run through the weekend. Be sure to follow the American Family News account on X, as I will be sharing things there as well as on radio. For now, this is Chris Woodward reporting from the Pray Vote Stand Summit in Leesburg, Virginia.
0: Dolly Parton's estate is in a legal battle against her nephew. Jonathan Seri has the latest.
7: A Tennessee judge has granted Dolly Parton's estate a temporary restraining order against the country legend's nephew. Brian Seaver served as Parton's head of security and is accused of threatening employees of the company Parton hired to manage her business interests after her death. According to the complaint filed in a Tennessee court, quote, he threatened that everyone needs to be worried about what I might do and told Miss Parton's entertainment attorney, I'm not an entertainment person, I'm a killer. Unquote. Seaver and his security company tell TMZ they believe the court actions, quote, are being taken in bad faith and with the intent to profit from the life of someone who willingly gave so much. In Atlanta, Jonathan Seri, Fox News.
0: And the average long-term U.S. mortgage rate rose this week above 7% for the first time since January 2025, the latest affordability setback for prospective homebuyers following a five-week run of rate increases. I'm Rusty Pugh.
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2: The coolest thing I had when I was a kid growing up in the church was Solo Sunday. 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So for them, this was the American Idol. And I love when the older ladies sing, because when they sing, they got that natural vibrato in their voice. Makes it sound like they're trying to start up them old-time cars in the morning. And they just rock it, though. Just, greatest
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0: Knowing God from Harvest with Pastor and Evangelist Greg Laurie.
1: Happiness. It's something we all want, but it can be so elusive. And it's not unique to our day and age, by the way. 2,000 years ago, the Greek philosopher Aristotle made this statement. Happiness is the meaning and purpose in life. It's the very aim and end of human existence. But how can we find happiness? Sometimes people say money will make you happy. Well, we know that's not true. No possession, no career, no amount of success, no matter how many followers you have on social media, none of these things are going to bring you the happiness you want in life, but a relationship with God will. But we have to admit our sin and ask God to forgive us. You say, well, Greg, I've done some pretty horrible things. No matter what you've done, God will forgive you. But you must come to him and say, Lord, help me. I can't change myself, but I need your help. I need your forgiveness. Come into my life. That's why Jesus went and died on a cross for you 2,000 years ago, because there was no way you could save yourself. But while we were yet sinners, the Bible says Christ died for us. And so if you've never asked Jesus Christ to come into your life, you can do it right here, right now. And you will find the happiness you've always wanted. Not from seeking it, but from seeking and knowing God.
0: You were created to know God. Find out how to begin a relationship with him by going to harvest.org. 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Already know God? Invite others to learn more about what it means to follow Jesus. 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
2: American Family News, I'm Rusty Pugh. The Israeli Prime Minister is preparing to address the UN General Assembly. Trey Yinks reporting from Tel Aviv.
3: The Israeli leader is expected to discuss the war with Iran, the upcoming anniversary of the October 7th terrorist attack, and even New York Mayor Mamdani. The speech comes as Israel is asking the world for prayers in the aftermath of a car ramming attack on Wednesday in the West Bank. The critically injured victim is the son of the Israeli ambassador to the United States. The ambassador indicated his son was stabilized in the hospital, but remains in life-threatening condition.
2: President Trump continues weighing new action against Iran after Wednesday's speech before the United Nations General Assembly, pressuring the country to make a deal or he will annihilate it. North Dakota Senator Kevin Cramer says he supports the president's economic sanctions.
4: Some people say we should finish the job. Perhaps we should. The president remains always hopeful that some sort of a transactional discussion would lead to a negotiation. But he's also proven he's willing to use all the assets in front of him.
2: Alabama Attorney General Steve Marshall continues to call on the Trump administration to do away with Biden-era FDA policies for the abortion drug mifepristone. President Biden eased regulations to expand access to the drug, and while supporters say it's harmless, pro-lifers say it is harming babies and women.
5: The FDA can solve this problem. They can rescind the changes that have taken place, go back to in-person prescribing and follow-ups with women. Because the research is abundantly clear, and that is when you study the impact of this drug, it has significant adverse health consequences for women.
2: Today, pro-life activists say abusers are buying the drug and men are putting it into the foods and drinks of pregnant women. Marshall says that may not have been what the government intended, but it has been the outcome. There's another tame reading on the job market.
6: New claims for unemployment benefits declined to 197,000 last week. It's a historically low level and the lowest since mid-July. Subdued jobless claims continue to suggest employers are not conducting wide-scale layoffs. Continuing claims for the week ending September 12th also declined to 1.71 million. Art Hogan, chief market strategist at B. Riley Wealth Management, says,
7: "We know one thing. The Fed's not going to worry about the labor market. They're going to continue to be focusing on inflation."
6: Jobless claims have remained at historically low levels despite higher energy costs and inflation that has remained above the Fed's goal of 2% for years. Ginny Coselda, Fox News.
2: An Ohio-based Tea Party activist says Democrat candidates suddenly turning against the so-called transgender agenda is a sign that they're desperate and going to lose. Chad Groney has more.
8: Ohio Democrat Congresswoman Marcy Kaptur is in real trouble. Her district, the Ohio 9th, has been redrawn to stretch beyond the city of Toledo to include rural conservative areas of northwestern Ohio. It backed Trump by more than 10 points in 2024. Now Kaptur, along with several Democrat hopefuls in Iowa, are embracing anti-transgender athlete messaging ahead of the midterms, realizing that men playing in women's sports is not popular with the majority of Americans. Tom Zalatowski is president of the Ohio-based We the People Convention. He says they'll say anything at this point to win.
9: Particularly the older Democrats are finding themselves in a really tough position because they know their district doesn't support that. And so strategy is to lie to try to get elected. I don't think it's going to work. I think that people are aware of what's going on. And I think that it is desperate, and that means that they're going to lose.
8: Zalatowski says it's all going to come down to which party wins the battle of turnout.
9: And the Democrats have been doing a good job of suppressing their base with all the commie nonsense, and that's why Kaptur's trying to distance herself. But the Democrats have also done a good job of suppressing our base with data centers and the SAVE Act. There's a lot of people on our side who are saying they're not going to vote.
8: But the Tea Party leader says that's not a choice.
9: You got to vote because you're in danger. These Democrat socialists, communists are going to take everything you've got. So you got to vote for yourself. And that means to defeat every Democrat. And I think that's what they're going to do.
8: I'm Chad Groening.
2: And the price for a barrel of Brent crude oil rose another 2.2% today to $100.29. More news online at AFN.net. I'm Rusty Pugh.
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16: 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It's just great. It's a family affair.

joining me. It's the Thursday edition of Point of View, and I'm sure you really appreciated the conversation yesterday with Liberty. But we're going to get back into a couple of the issues you raised, plus all sorts of others. My original plan was to spend some time in this first first segment or two to talk about a very good piece that I've posted by Noah Rothman on moral relativism and connect that up to a guest we were going to have in the second hour, as I said, we're going to have, because she was going to talk about the Lindsey Clancy case and also the fact that we have a judge moving right now to protect all of the jurors from any further scrutiny for fear of their own personal safety. We do not have her with us, although I think we may still have an open line to give you some comments and get your comments on some of that. But I thought it was an important way to address two issues. Number one, of course, the big issue is, do we actually give an individual a judgment of not guilty for reason of insanity versus what I argued, and this is more than 40 years ago, when John Hinckley tried to assassinate Ronald Reagan, could we not come up with a case that says guilty but insane? Because he was guilty, and I think almost everybody knows that Lindsey Clancy is guilty in the sense of killing her children, but by saying not guilty by reason of insanity implies that there's no guilt. There was nothing that was premeditated, which it was, and a number of other things. So that's a debate unto itself. But the bigger issue, and the one I wanted to focus some time and attention on in this first segment, is just what kind of world are we in when a juror in a high-profile case has to fear for his life or his or her life? And is it going to be more difficult to get jurors to actually serve? Because you have to begin to wonder if indeed there are going to be some significant dangers. And as an individual who has served on a jury, I've even been a jury foreman, most of the time I get knocked off of a jury, as you might imagine, just because of my visibility, but I've been on a few. You always wonder what possible repercussions might come, as I have a son-in-law that actually sometimes tries jury trials. Again, what does it mean in terms of getting qualified jurors? And it all gets us into this first article, I think, by Noah Rothman, because he points out that we seem to be nosediving into moral relativism. The reason he brings it up is he starts first with something that's a little more political, but then gets into something that affects everyone. And that is the Center for Strategic Politics did a study, and they asked 683 Democrats how they would feel if they woke up tomorrow and found that Donald Trump was no longer the president. And there are different reasons why. And so they go through all of those, whether it was that he died in office, whether there was a military coup that removed him, whether it was use of the 25th Amendment, whatever it might be. And the point that Noah Rothman is making on this more politically charged one is that the respondents to the poll couldn't see beyond the instant gratification that they would derive from Donald Trump no longer being in office, from his withdrawal from the political scene. Now, he said, you know, you could argue that the republic would remain intact, and you might even argue it would be better. But if some sequence of events, he says, culminated in the president's removal from office via impeachment or the 25th Amendment, presuming the circumstance warranted such a thing, Democrats, he says, are unlikely to have been thrilled with J.D. Vance's ascension to the Oval Office. But that's an outcome that they never really considered. And, you know, when you have people right now, and I'm going to talk a little bit later this hour, Kelly Shackelford has a very good piece that just came out in the Blaze about how socialists want a new constitution, believe them. When they talk about what that would be, most haven't even thought about what the next step would be, what the implications would be. And so this, I think, illustrates the fact that there were some that were quite content with the idea that he might have been assassinated, he might have died in office, that there was a military coup, and yet a very significant percentage, and you can go to the first article here by Noah Rothman, Nose Diving into Moral Relativism, and see that survey, and it's a really
very concerning because it now gets us into the issue I want to talk about, because he points out that there was also real concern when there had been some studies pointing out how much evidence there was. The Democrats were quite content. By the way, we'll talk about Republicans, too, but we're picking on Democrats, at least for the moment here. Democrats are quite comfortable with acts of political violence directed at their opponents. And it was so concerning that PolitiFact even tried to go back and do a fact check because, as we've said before, there seems to be an issue of acceptance of violence more on the left. There's some on the right. We'll get to that in just a minute. But certainly on the left. And it was at such high percentages that I think it illustrates that even PolitiFact said, we need to go back and figure this out. And the point that Noah Rothman is trying to make is, look, agitation in favor of violence is typically what you get with maybe attention-seeking maniacs. It's a pathology that has no ideological home. Because sometimes, of course, we can identify Republicans or conservatives or libertarians that also are violent. But he then uses that to say, now you have this interesting podcast with the comedian Bill Burr, who seemed to say, you know, I can kind of understand why you had Luigi Mangione decide that it was maybe appropriate to kill the healthcare CEO, Brian Thompson, and that it's really, to him, very puzzling that the first reaction from some of the people in the healthcare industry was to take the names and pictures of some of their CEOs out of there. And the argument he was making is, shouldn't they have been more concerned with whether or not there was a problem with the healthcare system? And the point that, again, Noah Rothman makes in this piece is, look, if Luigi Mangione was actually striking out against the head of this healthcare industry, and in particular Brian Thompson of healthcare, he certainly didn't make it very clear in, for example, some of his writings, because his ramblings kind of went every which way, and they did not convey, as he said, a sane and sober justification for assassinating a man merely because he didn't like the industry in which this individual worked. So when we come back from the break, I want to get into this a little bit more detail because it also relates to the fact that here, the judge in the Lindsey Clancy case, that would be the Plymouth Superior Court judge, William Sullivan, has decided to actually indefinitely make sure that all of the information, whether it was the questionnaires they filled out or even all sorts of other material, will not be available to the public. And the reason for it is very simple: personal safety. Let's come back. We'll talk more about that right after these important messages.

0: always tell people our disconnections did not happen overnight, so the connection is going to take some time.
1: 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Tricia Thornton says parenting is often a cycle of rupture and repair, much like our relationship with God.
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4: I'm Steve Odell with Mission Network News. Chinese President Xi Jinping meets with U.S. President Donald Trump today in Washington. Christians hope China's persecuted church will be on the agenda. Todd Nettleton with Voice of the Martyrs USA highlights Pastor John Xiao, who served a 7-year prison sentence but is now barred from leaving the country. Xiao has late-stage cancer and has residency in the U.S., where the rest of his family lives. Pray for Pastor Xiao's return to his family. And Iran is among the fastest-growing churches in the world, but it is one of the most difficult places to reach with the gospel. To fill the immense need, Lana Silk says Transform Iran developed an AI chatbot named Kairos, designed to lead people to Jesus. Silk tells the story of a woman who committed adultery, but then talked to the chatbot and was directed to the grace of God and reconciliation with her husband. This AI tool is free and available for the persecuted. MissionNetworkNews.org to learn more. Mission Network News, a service of One Way Ministries. I'm Steve Odell.
5: 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Their office is located at 926 Highway 6265 in Harrison. 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
8: And once again, let me point you to this first article, very well written by Noah Rothman, and I'm just giving you a brief summary of it, but it focuses, as we mentioned just a minute ago, on Luigi Mangione. I tend not to mention the names of the individuals that are engaged in shooters, but his name is so much out there, it's kind of hard not to talk about it. His name is better known than the person that he killed, Brian Thompson. And so you know the story. Luigi Mangione, artists have celebrated him at rock concerts. Women have said they wanted to marry him. Matter of fact, the mere mention in this article of his name elicited cheers from a Saturday Night Live's audience. And of course, you had all sorts of progressive politicians who actually used his action to, in a sense, fan the flames, and he gives some good examples. One of those is Bernie Sanders, who said, well, obviously people are furious. Well, again, this is a crazed individual, rambling individual, not leaving back any kind of coherent manifesto, who nevertheless thought that the way to strike back against the healthcare system in America was to kill in cold blood the healthcare CEO, Brian Thompson. But you have some others that have made some interesting statements as well. And one of those is AOC, Alexandria Ocasio-Cortez. Here's her quote. And turn it around for just a minute. Alexandria Ocasio-Cortez said this, quote, people can only be pushed so far. We need to understand that people interpret and feel and experience denied claims as an act of violence against them. So it seems like she was saying, look, I may not have agreed with what he did, but I can completely understand why he is so aggrieved and why eventually people can only be pushed so far before they act out and commit violence. Turn that around. We do this so often here on Point of View. Imagine it was the other way around. Imagine that there was an individual who could not find a job in New York City and eventually got very frustrated that Alexandria Ocasio-Cortez kept Amazon from opening up a facility where this individual might have been able to work. And so imagine this individual and his or

they have to act out. Of course she wouldn't say that. And yet here, this is the point. Of course, she talks about people. No, it's not people. It's one lunatic that did. But I think we are in this dangerous time where we would never have thought to see individuals celebrating somebody who would go out and kill a CEO in a healthcare company in cold blood on the streets. And then celebrate those individuals in that way, or use those as some kind of political justification. And I think, as we've pointed out before, violence seems to have a very definite home in some of the more fringe aspects of the left. And that is one of the reasons why you have the Plymouth Superior Court Judge, William Sullivan, who ordered the names and the questionnaires, which were done by the jurors and potential jurors, impounded originally for 10 days, but now ruled on Tuesday that what he was going to do is keep them out of the public indefinitely. And as a result, his justification was this, quote, "The Supreme Judicial Court has recognized that the safety of jurors is crucial to the fair function." One of those jurors, and apparently we now know his name is Michael, has become the target of intense scrutiny as well as threats. And of course, we were going to spend some time today talking with one of our guests about the fact that, of course, he has been doxxed, and that there are very significant concerns about what indeed might happen to him. And it illustrates, I think, number one, the acceptance of violence for political means by certain groups in this country, some on the right, many on the left. And also, as I pointed out before, the real concern that I have of the future of the criminal justice system. Will it be more and more difficult for individuals who are asked to be jurors on a case be willing to serve because of the fear that there might be some kind of retaliation against them? And so this is an issue we were going to talk about in the second hour today with one of our guests. Maybe we can do that in the future, but just an illustration again of why we are very concerned about things like moral relativism. When you live in a society where there are certain things that aren't always right and certain things that are always wrong, and you believe in some kinds of absolutes, what happens when the end justifies the means and a utilitarian or moral relativism takes over? And this is one of the things we will continue to talk about here on Point of View. With that as a background, I did not have this on our list, but if you go to The Blaze right now, you can see a very good piece by Kelly Shackelford, which has the title, "The Socialists Want a New Constitution, Believe Them." Now, we'll have one of Kelly's colleagues on tomorrow, so we might talk about it again. But he points out that the Democratic Socialists of America aren't merely proposing bigger government. Its own program calls for remaking the institutions that restrain federal power and endanger liberty, starting with the freedom of conscience. His next paragraph is, "As the midterm elections approach, democratic socialism is attracting renewed attention as an alternative to America's constitutional order. Recently elected officials in Seattle, Colorado, New York City, along with dozens of others, identify as democratic socialists. Membership in the Democratic Socialists of America has surged, and a recent CNN poll found that a third of Democrats now identify with the movement's political program." Now, to help you understand that this isn't just something that developed overnight, he reminds you that quite some time ago, at least more than a year ago for sure, you had the Democrat from Virginia, Senator Tim Kaine, who actually during one of the hearings made a comment that he found that to be extremely troubling, that some of these individuals that had come before him to be considered judges actually, and this is a quote, "believed the notion that our rights don't come from laws, don't come from the government, but come from the Creator."

0: Ecuador. By the way, that happens to be in the Declaration of Independence, if you don't know that. And here again, he was a vice presidential nominee. And that's the kind of thing that he was saying. So Kelly Shackelford then goes on to really give you some more documentation on the Declaration, unalienable rights, all the whole foundation of our government. But then goes on to say that the DSA's program for the current year, the objective is quite clear. They say, and this is their quote, "Our goal is to put workers in charge of the government through a new democratic constitution." Goes on to say then to replace the president and the Supreme Court with an executive and judiciary chosen and subordinate to Congress, unquote. And so Kelly ends, as you might imagine, with his concern about religious liberty, because he says religious liberty is foundational to a country that values individual freedoms. It defines the relationship between citizens and government by limiting the government's power and protects freedom of conscience. It is inseparably linked to broad civil liberties, including free speech, parental rights, academic freedom, and freedom of assembly. None of these rights, he says, can exist without the foundation of the right of conscience, religious liberty. A new society, in quotes, that eradicates the most important right is a familiar step down an extremely dark path. What we need instead is a recommitment to a society that understands and cherishes the liberties protected in our founding documents that have defined us as a land of the free. Very good piece. We did not post it today because it just came out, but it is something that you can find at The Blaze. I'll see if we can post it maybe for tomorrow, but it's entitled "The Socialists Want a New Constitution, Believe Them," written by Kelly Shackelford. Came out today and thought you'd like to hear that. We come back, going to talk about what's going on in the field of education. Had a good conversation yesterday about Nicole Hannah-Jones. This is kind of a footnote to that. All that coming up right after this.
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4: The key to a healthy marriage is to keep your eyes wide open before you wed and half closed thereafter.
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4: Last year, there were close to 2.5 million divorces in the United States. And part of the problem is the tendency for young men and women to marry virtual strangers. Oh, I know a typical couple talks for countless hours before the courtship period, and they believe they know each other. But a dating relationship is designed to conceal information, not reveal it. Consequently, the bride and groom often enter into marriage with an array of private opinions about how life will be lived after the wedding, and the stage is set for major problems. For this reason, I strongly believe that each engaged couple should participate in at least 6 to 10 sessions with a competent marriage counselor in order to identify the assumptions that each partner holds and to work through areas of potential conflict. Some couples discover through this process that they have major problems that hadn't surfaced until then, and they agree to either postpone or call off the wedding. Others work through their conflicts and proceed toward marriage with increased confidence. Premarital counseling is the key. If the tragedy of divorce could be reduced by even 5%, it would certainly be worth the effort.
5: Hear more at drjamesdobson.org.
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8: One day becomes two, two becomes a week, and a few weeks somehow become a lifetime. 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We often live with an accumulation of vague recollections, wondering where time went, and we find ourselves sitting with a front row seat to our own parade of regrets. Life isn't a sprint, it's a marathon. Being all in means being dedicated to what's most important. It's a long dedication in a single direction. It's turning around when you get off track. It's accepting mercy and grace when you deserve something less. You are important to us. We work hard to ensure you have all the encouragement you need to turn around, follow hard, and reach the finish line. When people like you pray, when people like you give, when people like you join us, we're all in. 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
9: Grab hold of courage. God is here. He's never left you. He loves you. When you were doing everything he said not to, he loved you anyway. Jesus paid what God demanded for your sin. He died for you. And once he paid the price, he rose again. A living Savior. A perfect rescue plan. So grab hold of courage. Stand strong. God loves you. 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
0: Back once again, if you wanted to get something to write with, I'm going to give you some phone numbers in case you would like to respond. And that is one of the reasons why we encourage you to interact with us. Of course, you can always send an email, but if you need to make a phone call, that is the case. One of those is for our listeners in Georgia, especially around Augusta, Georgia. We, again, have announced, but let me mention it again, on Monday, October 19th, so we're giving you lots of time, we're going to have a meet and greet. I will be there. Liberty will be there at Martinez Bible Chapel in Martinez, Georgia. It's from 6 to 7:30. Now, there's a couple of ways that you can respond. Of those of you that know Jana Weidler, you can just write to jana@pointofview.net. But let me give you the number that we oftentimes use, the Truth Team number, Truth Team Week number, same thing. It's 800-347-5151. That's customer service. That's a variety of different ways in which you can interact with us, and you will have somebody on the other end, one of the Point of View staff, answering the phone. So again, if you would like to attend, and there are going to be light refreshments, going to be a great time for meet and greet, some short messages. Obviously, I'm open to letting people ask any question they want, and you are welcome to do so. And we have done this years ago at the Bible Chapel, but it's been a long time, so we will have both of us there. And again, it's October 19th. And again, if you would like to respond, you can either respond by email or probably a simpler way, just give us a call at 800-347-5151. Let me also mention that number because some have been asking since last week we had our Truth Team Week. I kind of extended it to Monday and Tuesday, and here we are on Thursday, and we did make our match. We're still short of our goal, and I would love to reach the goal. So if some of you are still thinking, I meant to get to that, I just never did, you can also use that number to actually join with us. I hope that maybe we pick up another Truth Team member. Just makes life a whole lot easier for the people looking at all the finances. And so if you can help us out, you can use that same number, 800-347-5151. In just a minute, I'm going to give you a different number, and that's the on-air number, because I recognize that already we've talked about this issue of the Lindsey Clancy jurors. We've talked about the Lindsey Clancy case. We've talked about the issue of moral relativism. We've talked about the issue of violence. And now I'm going to get into the issue of education. And we've got two very good articles about that, which I wanted you to know about, because it's sort of back to school. And when we look at this, we can recognize that this is certainly a really significant issue. Yesterday, one of the things Liberty did was post a very good piece about Nicole Hannah-Jones. They didn't get to it, so in some respects, we're going to pick that up on Friday. I've already got two very good articles coming out on that subject of her. And if you're not familiar, here is the individual probably best known for the very controversial issue of the 1619 Project, who nevertheless thought, well, in order to be in solidarity with my African-American friends in New York City, I'll put my daughter in a school. And that was a disaster, which we'll get to a little bit later and probably talk about more in the future. And as a result, there are articles coming out, especially this one by Roland Fryer, who was at Harvard. The Education of Nicole Hannah-Jones, also one by John Daniel Davidson. Nicole Hannah-Jones doesn't know what education is. So we'll probably focus more in attention on her and that tomorrow. But today I posted a piece that comes from John Stossel. I watched the video, and when I watch these videos, I think they really have some great things to educate us about. And then, of course, what he always does is turn them into sort of a three-page commentary, and it's entitled The Ungifted and Talented. In your community, no doubt, you probably have, although a lot of those are being withdrawn, but you, at least in the past, may have had gifted and talented programs. And yet the argument is, this gets back to this issue of equity and equality and racism and white supremacy and all these things and all the wokeism, they've gotten rid of most of those programs. And the interview that John Stossel did with Michael Petrilli is, he says, look, this is so misguided because people are saying, well, we're against gifted education, and yet he points out that these are the same people complaining that the universities aren't very diverse. And guess what? If you are really concerned about helping young children, say African American, Hispanic American children in particular, to do better, then one of the ways to do that is through some of these programs. And these individuals that are trying to get them all banned, he says, are standing in the ways of kids of color and low-income kids. And he makes a very good point. It is very hard, matter of fact, he uses the phrase, it is super hard to teach reading to everyone if some don't know their letters and others are reading Harry Potter. Do you get the point? Now, again, I've been on both sides of this one. I don't know that most people will believe this, but I've shown people my report card. I was in the slow track in second grade. I just, for some reason, just couldn't get the math issues. I actually didn't go out to recess sometimes because I'm still doing my addition problems and all sorts of things. Eventually things clicked in, and as you probably guessed by now, I ended up later on in the fast track. But I've seen both sides of this. But back in 1985, this educational theorist, Jeannie Oakes, wrote a book called Keeping Track, and it was complaining that it was not good to have different tracks for students because these ended up being racially segregated. Now, the bottom line is that wasn't really the case, because there's the problem. Some students are further along than others. And he says, again, Petronilli says, looking, differentiating instruction, it just doesn't work. You might have 30 kids in a classroom, and you have to figure out how to teach all of them at the same time. And let's take about when you're talking about grade school, some kids know their letters, some kids know phonics, and other kids don't know anything. and then you have others that are already reading at that level. So it's again, as he says, it's not so much about race as it has been about class and family structure. If it were about race, well, Asian kids tend to do a lot better. And a lot of that has to do with some of the family structure there as well. And so he points out that regardless of how poor some might be, culture matters, family matters. And in some respects, that is the case. And so if nothing else, there are some very good studies that have come out. But let me just cite one. In the interest of time, from the National Bureau of Educational Research, which shows that universal screening leads to large increases in economically disadvantaged students and minorities being placed in gifted programs. And so the idea is that if you have students that are able and have various kinds of gifts or talents or various kinds of abilities, it makes sense to allow them to move a little faster along. And this is why, again, some people have been such proponents of homeschooling, because you can use what we call delight-directed instruction. You can actually go at the pace of your students, in this case, your children, and that is very helpful, because I think all of us, at one time or another, no matter how bright or dull you might be, have been in classrooms or we've been in meetings where you get it and you're sitting there with others that don't get it, and they have to go back and do almost remedial instruction once again. Whether it's in a classroom, whether it's in a business meeting, whether it's in a city council meeting, whatever it is, you just finally get very frustrated. And for some of our best and our brightest, I think we should do what we can to encourage them. So nevertheless, that's a very good piece by John Stossel. We come back from the break, we're going to quote from another piece, and this is from our good friend Larry Sand, who's been on the program with us before, in which we now have the studies that have come down from the Organization of Economic Cooperation and Development. It's called the OECD, I should say. And they have a program for international student assessment called PISA. Anyway, the PISA studies have helped us understand how does the United States rate to the rest of the world. And as I've said before, whether you look at our national studies, the so-called national report card, or you look at these international studies, these are not the kind of report cards you wanted to show to your parents. So we're going to go back and talk about some of the problems and some of the solutions to this whole area of education. We'll get back into some of that again tomorrow when we talk about the education of Nicole Hannah-Jones. But when we come back from the break, we do know what works. Years ago, I had an opportunity to interview the Secretary of Education, Bill Bennett. He wrote a book called What Works. We know what works, and oftentimes the schools don't do what works. It's time to turn that around. We'll be back right after this.

0: love to play. They love to pretend. They can create their own world where dolls need constant attention. And cupcakes are created in the kitty bank.
1: I need some more milk and eggs.
0: Play inspires imagination. Some kids might even pretend to be a great chef.
1: Anyone see my spatula?
0: Toddlers can remove toy parts, check pretend fluid levels, and use appropriate-sized plastic tools to work on their car.
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4: Rodney Cumberland Presbyterian Church would like to invite you to Sunday school at 10 a.m. and worship at 11 on Sunday morning. We are located at 1333 Rodney Road in the Jordan community. We teach the word. We're loving and friendly and would love to see you there.
5: One day becomes two. Two becomes a week. And a few weeks somehow become a lifetime. 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We often live with an accumulation of vague recollections, wondering where time went. And we find ourselves sitting with a front row seat to our own parade of regrets. Life isn't a sprint. It's a marathon. 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It's a long dedication in a single direction. 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It's accepting mercy and grace when you deserve something less. 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We work hard to ensure you have all the encouragement you need to turn around, follow hard, and reach the finish line. When people like you pray, when people like you give, when people like you join us, we're all in. 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
9: That was again, let's see if I can get to this piece by Larry Sand. Then we'll open up the phones, give you a chance if you would like to join the conversation, 1-800-351-1212. That is, of course, the on-air line, different than the number I gave just a minute ago. And I thought I'd separate them so that you don't get them too confused, 800-351-1212. We come back in the next hour. I will maybe just give you a brief overview of Nicole Hannah-Jones since I've been mentioning it and we didn't get a chance to cover it yesterday. We'll go into it in more detail, but I'll help you understand what is going wrong with the schools, and there is a good illustration. But Larry Sand has worked in the area of education for some time, and he points out that this study that is done about every 3 years, now they're going to reach every 4 years, they assess reading, mathematics, and science, and then with one subject dominated in terms of major domain they look at. And so you would like to know the answer. Well, overall, the United States ranked 13th in reading and science, 27th in math. Reading scores fell by 14 points since the last test, which was in 2022. So, of course, the United States is going in the wrong direction. But so, unfortunately, is the rest of the world. This whole global trend is going the wrong direction. And I found an article the other day, and we did mention it on the program, but it's worth mentioning again. Some of the blame has been placed on the pandemic and lockdown. Actually, very true. But you can also, as I pointed out, I think it was on Tuesday, we can go to other parts of the world, other countries that did not lock down as much, and the decline is there as well. So while you can maybe put some of the blame on the pandemic and lockdown, you can't place too much on it. And I think the answer is social media, digital phones, and especially, as we're going to talk about now, AI. But here, I think, is very interesting. One of the professors of education in New York University, Michael Kiefer, stated that across all 90% of participating countries, there was not a single country with a significantly wider inequality in reading scores than in the United States. So obviously we have been underserving those in these very poor schools. And I'll use an example next hour of what Nicole Hannah-Jones did when she put her daughter in a school that was underserving the students. And so, again, I think the gifted and talented, of course, not only that, but even educational choice, there are all sorts of things. But why are these scores tanking, he says? There are many reasons, including eroding student-teacher relationships. The Nicole Hannah-Jones example is a perfect example of that. Reduced family support. No, I suspect she was probably very much involved there. Excessive screen time, I'm sure of that. And growing dependence on AI. One of the things that contributes to success is family support. If you've listened to the program for a while, I've talked about the fact that, indeed, I have sat on the board of a school that's in West Dallas in a very poor area. But one of the demands of everyone is, if your student is enrolled in this school, because it is a school where we actually charge a very small amount of tuition, but do charge some to get people involved, the parents have to be involved, and that really does make the difference. Now, they also found that children in China did quite well, but it turns out you have to put an asterisk next to that, because it turns out that in China, they only test students in four provinces, Beijing, Shanghai, and two other places. So that's not even a really representative sample, but we can learn from China. You know, Xi Jinping is right now with Donald Trump, and China's doing a few things right, and one of those is this. They banned smartphones from the classroom. What a concept. And so again, Larry Sands says the first thing we can do, we should ban smartphones in schools as China did in 2021. They do not benefit children or a major distraction. If students must bring a smartphone to school, they should not be allowed to use it at any time during the school day. I know some places where they have a box. You can put your smartphone in there and get it during lunch hour, but you can't even look at it there. You won't even be tempted to grab it. We also need If you're not familiar with that, and last Sunday I happened to be talking with an individual that graduated from Ole Miss, and we were talking about the Mississippi Miracle. And that is that you have, over this last decade, seen a remarkable improvement in the reading ability of fourth graders in Mississippi. This is, as some people have said, nothing short of miraculous. Now, what did the state do? What caused them from being at almost the bottom of the country to now one of the top 10? And by the way, the other day, somebody in California was saying, this is really embarrassing when students in Mississippi are reading much better than students in California. Well, California's near the bottom now, but that's another whole story where another day. Turns out that in 20, well, first of all, what did they do? They taught, are you ready for this? Phonics. If you don't know what the letters mean, if you don't know the sounds they make, it's really hard to read. And so, again, phonics, which is oftentimes known as the science of reading and the traditional method of teaching reading. So in 2024, Mississippi ranked 9th in the country in fourth grade reading, up from 49th in 2013. So look at this. In just a little over a decade, you went from 49th in the country to 9th. That puts you in the top 10. And that is what we call the Mississippi Miracle. So we know what works. That one works. It worked very, very well in the state of Mississippi. Okay, what else can we do? Well, we need to have parents more involved in their children's education. That makes sense. As a matter of fact, there's a study that shows that students whose family members asked them at least weekly what they did in school that day scored about 35 points higher on the science test, the PISA science test, equivalent of more than a year and a half of learning, than those whose families were least interested. And then finally, and you see this one coming too, we must limit how students use artificial intelligence. AI is often used to cheat, despite being touted as a tool to bolster education. A new paper out from the Fordham Institute, High Tech, Low Standards, High School in the Age of Distraction, reports that 48% of students use AI to solve math problems, 36% use it to summarize books or texts to avoid reading them, 29% use it to write their first drafts of their essays or reports, 26% use it to help during quizzes and tests. First of all, if you don't have a computer or a phone and you are being tested in class, you then, I think, have a much better understanding of how good or bad the students are and what the true educational performance is. Well, again, Larry Sand goes on, and this goes on for pages, but it is very good. It's the kind of article you might want to print out, hand it to a teacher, hand it to an administrator, hand it to maybe your friends, neighbors, coworkers, because he says, in sum, unless we limit students' use of smartphones and AI and increase parental involvement in their children's education and also expand school choice, we cannot expect the meaningful change we desperately need. Very good piece by our good friend Larry Sand. We'll get him on the program again sometime in the future, but it is our third article that I think you were going to find very helpful. And again, it is a reminder that we certainly could do a lot very quickly to improve the educational performance of the leaders in the future. Those are our students that are in school right now, and we need to begin to apply some of these very sound principles. Let's take a break. When we come back, we'll get into some other very important topics in the next hour. Some of them relate to the conversations yesterday that Liberty had with her guests. We'll talk about some of that right after this.
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17: Well, welcome once again to Dr. James Dobson's Family Talk, the broadcast ministry of the Dr. James Dobson Family Institute. I'm Roger Marsh, and joined for this conversation once again, Dr. Joe and Cindy Farini are our guests today here on Dr. James Dobson's Family Talk. They are the authors of a brand new book that is going to be a huge help for parents who have a child with special needs, or different needs, as we say in our family. The book is called The Special Needs Parent, A Guide to the Life You Never Expected. We have a link for the book up at drjamesdobson.org. In addition to other books that the Farinis have written, including Unexpected Journey, When Special Needs Change Our Course, and also the book that they wrote for parenting, or for the marriage part of that equation, Love Always, Embracing Marriage Together on the Special Needs Journey. Cindy, talk about, this is a difficult journey. There's no question about it. But it does really take a certain measure of teamwork. And I loved your phrase, everyday life changes every day. You know, you kind of have to, you have to be flexible. Talk about, though, what that the teamwork is like, because I'm sure there were days where you both kind of looked at each other across the coffee table and said, this really is not fair. I mean, why do we have this son who is in this situation? But then we have these daughters who came along afterwards. Was there any apprehension about continuing your family after Joey's diagnosis?
18: You know, yes and no.
17: Okay.
18: Yes, because there was one time that we went to, we visited a church, and there were a family sitting in front of us with three special needs sons. They all seemed very much similar, different ages. They weren't triplets or anything. But I remember thinking, wow, like, you're not exempt. You know, just because you had one doesn't mean you're not going to have two or three.
17: Sure.
18: But then, you know, when I was pregnant with Joey, I had a great pregnancy. I was healthy. I did everything I was supposed to do. I exercised even, and everything from my point of view went really well. When I was pregnant, I remember one of my students saying to me, she said, Mrs. Farini, tell me, if you knew that that baby had something wrong with it, tell me you wouldn't have an abortion.
17: Mm.
18: And
17: wow.
18: I clearly sensed the wording from the Lord, be careful how you answer, because there is. And then I thought, that's just me thinking this, is everything will be fine. It's been a perfect pregnancy. Everything will be fine. And so, oh, would I love to find out who that was? I wish I remembered that student. You know, wouldn't I love to just go back and have a chat with her?
17: Mm-hmm.
18: And so, you know, at that time, I just remember thinking everything will be fine. But, you know, as time went on and we began to see the different things that was that were a challenge with Joey, we realized life was going to be a hard road.
17: Mm-hmm.
18: And so when I got pregnant the second time, I just prayed. And I just, if that was what the Lord was going to allow for us, then I suppose we would just, as we accepted Joey, we'd accept this second child. And thankfully, Christina was healthy. Christina was a great kid, compliant, everything you could have asked for, you know. I remember one time we had an emergency with Joey. He was having seizures. And Christina was like, what's happening? And we said, get your shoes on, get something to do, put it in a bag and meet us at the door. And there she was at the door, you know.
17: Wow.
18: And on our way to the hospital, we went. And so you look at some of those moments along the way of what our girls had to go through to have a brother like that. But I will tell you this. Today, these girls, they love the underdog. They mm-hmm. love the person who has challenges. Christina, of whom we just spoke, does foster care. Is always open to the possibility of adoption through it, if that's what the Lord would lead. And then Kathleen, and she was the one who was unmercifully picked on by Joey. We thought if either of these girls have nothing to do with him, it will be her.
17: Yeah.
18: But she loves her brother. both of the girls stuck up for him through school. Mm-hmm. Nobody was going to take advantage of Joey or hurt him or his friends or his people in any way. And so, you know, we look back to the challenges, and there's still challenges every day. This morning, Joey was a challenge. He did not want to go to his program that he goes to. That is a faith-based, wonderful program. He mm-hmm. just gave us a hard time. It was like 2 hours of, I should be a psychologist is all I mm-hmm. can say.
17: Yeah,
18: we
17: sure.
18: got him out the door.
19: She did.
18: But, but the girls have turned into such wonderful women. And we always say we think Joey raised all of us rather than we raised him, you know?
19: Mm-hmm. Yeah, absolutely.
18: And one of our daughters at one point recently said, I think what has helped us to work together as a team, not just us as a couple, but family as a team, is that we didn't always get our way. We had to learn that sometimes you get what you want and sometimes you have to postpone it. Sometimes mm-hmm. things go smoothly and sometimes you're on the way out the door for something fun and it doesn't go as planned. Or you take a vacation and they're not always, you know, making memories. As I remember back in the day with Dr. Dobson and things that I had read, ways to make memories with your family, you know. Well,
17: yeah.
18: there were a few memories, you know, we share them, but they weren't ones we were planning on. And
17: yeah.
18: so the Lord has been good. And I would add one more thing to the fact that, yes, we would keep Joey just the same, and that is this. Just the other day at church, and Joey was singing, we were singing some hymns. And, you know, he's been with us at church every Sunday that we could possibly take him. He knew the words. They're slow enough on the screen that he can read them. It's heavenly harmony, but it's singing.
17: Yes, yes.
18: And he loves the Lord. He knows Jesus.
17: It's wonderful. I'm talking with Joe and Cindy Farini today here on Dr. James Dobson's Family Talk. They're the authors of a brand new book that will bless lots of people's lives as they bless mine. And we're just meeting for the first time. The book is called The Special Needs Parent, A Guide to the Life You Never Expected. We've got a link for the book up at drjamesdobson.org. And you have a chapter in your book that I really appreciated, Navigating Behaviors and Attitudes with Insight. My wife Lisa and I got married, and we got to meet Ryan, her daughter, with different abilities and needs. I began to see the value of not just looking at, I mean, that behavior is real. When you talked about 2 hours, you know, Ryan's in a work program too, and we know the drill. Absolutely know the drill. Okay, we have to be on the road at 8, which means we're up at 5:30. You know, trying to, you know, and see which Ryan wakes up this morning. You know, I totally
19: get that.
18: Right.
19: You know,
18: I like
19: and,
18: that, yeah.
17: And how are we packing for lunch and what are we doing? But
19: exactly.
17: The way she processes life is just different. It's not any better or worse. Talk about how, because that's a very real struggle. Sometimes you're wrestling an alligator with a child who's an adult, who's got a will, who's got, you know, they got some physical strength and they just don't want to go to work program. Or they don't want to go to church, or they don't want to go to come have dinner with you. But at the same time, then you realize, well, okay, what's behind that? And sometimes when you get to the, you know, the why behind the what and the how, it does kind of open your eyes. Talk about why it's so important for special needs parents, especially, to have that different level, if you will, that sixth gear.
18: What you just shared was like perfection,
19: yeah.
18: because it is exactly that. And sometimes you can go 4 or 5 days and life is like pretty smooth, and then you get 10 in a row and you mm-hmm. wonder like, well, who is this person?
17: Right.
18: And I will just say, you know, for us, we've kind of, we've been married almost 47 years. Mm. Joey's 45. And so we've really learned a dance. And I am the one who can kind of get Joey going.
17: Mm-hmm.
18: I think it's a guy thing. I think Joe and Joey just butt heads a lot of times. Joey is a man. He is strong. He is obstinate sometimes. Sometimes he hasn't really hit us. Not that he hasn't tried. But there are times where he gets so mad that he has had enough of us, you know?
17: Mm-hmm.
18: So we've had to learn the dance of when do you back off? When do you not go to church because he's misbehaving? Now, I will
17: right.
18: say this about Joey, and this is not the case for every child with special needs, but about the age of 25 or 30, so it was a ways down the road, we were able to leave him home for a short time for us to go walk around the block. We have a phone that he can pick up and push redial, and he can connect to us. We have cameras all over our house, so if we go for a dinner just down the street, we would never go very far. We can see everything he's doing. He can call us on the phone. He'll usually call us to tell us the score of a game. Is, you know, his favorite thing. But, you know, in terms of dealing with that, you know, it's not only Joey's attitude and behavior, it's ours too. And sometimes we fail. No kidding. Sometimes, like even this morning, I just said, like, into myself, I'm so frustrated. And there's times where, you know, Joe has said the same. And so I think in whoever's the most frustrated wins, you get out of the picture. You know? The one who's least frustrated at the moment, you get to be the one to take care of Joey and deal with his attitude. There have been a few times where he's just given us such a hard time that I just say he's not going to his program today because I'm not sending him this way.
19: Yeah, and right. No, the disability is that he is 6'4".
17: And, oh, my.
19: And so you just can't put him in a timeout.
17: And I'd like to weigh in on this, too, because Ryan, our daughter, is 5'9". A lot of times people don't realize that when you have a young adult or an adult, you know, in Joey's case, who has that size and has that strength, but they're looking at life through the lens of maybe someone who's 4 or 5 or 6 years of age.
19: That's right.
17: Not fun when you've got someone who's that size with that much strength, but they're having that kind of tantrum. And it can become to the point where you're like, okay, wait a minute. I mean, they're flailing and doing whatever they're doing. Right. And, you know, you don't feel like you're in real danger per se, but still you realize, hey, this person in our care has the capacity to do something like that. And so I have to try to protect them. I like your who's the least agitating one. Sometimes, in our family, sometimes it's usually Lisa winds up getting the short stick because that's biological mom and I'm, you know, legal guardian dad, papa type of thing. Yeah. And sometimes, though, there's a little jealousy going on between, you know, she'll look at the two of us having a moment and she gets a little jealous. And so it's like, okay, mom, you got to take care of that because I can't be the one, you know, dealing with that. But you figure out the rhythm. And I love the dance that you were describing because it is something that we all have to process. And I think that as those who are on the outside looking in, maybe if you're listening to this broadcast right now and you don't have a special needs child, but you're looking for ways to help to minister to, Joe, Cindy, give us a couple of suggestions that you have found to be battle tested, that where people can really, you know, say the right thing as opposed to saying something that seems like it's the right thing, but it really comes across as like, no, if you knew what you were talking about, you wouldn't have just said that to me right now, or you wouldn't have offered that. Sure. Talk about that if you would.
18: Sure. Like, you know, if you just disciplined your child, they wouldn't act like that. Ever heard that one?
17: Yeah. Why are they so out of control? You know, I mean, I just, it's, well, I mean, come live at our house for a week and we'll show you.
18: Yeah. You know? Well, you know,
19: we'll give you him to you for a week.
18: Here's our son. When you bring him back, you bring him back the way you think he should be.
17: Yeah. There you go.
18: And you let us know how it works for you because we would love to take that advice. And I will say this. There have been times people have given us good advice, things we could try. But I think for others to be able to be very careful about what you say, you know, just as an example, and this, think outside the box for your own life, whoever's listening. You know, Joey loves his sports teams, and if they lose, he is not happy. So when someone says to me, oh, that's just how my husband is, oh, no, no. Is your husband pounding on the floor and pounding his feet and yelling at the TV in a not very nice way and then yelling at you? And, you know, you have to understand that this is a little child in a big body. And actually, this is interesting. I still carry this article. It's called A Child Forever. And it was from a magazine that was from Dr. Dobson. And I kept that because that article was exactly Joey. And what it reminds me of and what it reminded me of is the fact that we can so easily tell people what they need to do and not walk in their shoes. If you're going to tell Joey, now, Joey, that's enough. Don't yell anymore. He's not going to respond to that. You might as well just change the station on the television because their brain is not wired like ours. And so so my suggestion to other people is to take the suggestions that we might give. If I step in and say, Joey, come on over here, don't take over from me. Let me be the mom or let Joe be the dad. And mm-hmm. we know how to de-escalate him most of the time.
17: Mm-hmm. That's good.
18: And probably he doesn't know you. He probably isn't going to respond.
19: Well, I would just add the fact that, you know, one of the things you want to try to do is to try to get into your child's world and try to be able to relate to them as best you can. And fortunately for me, Joey loves video games. Mm. And mm-hmm. so one of the ways I can de-escalate sometimes Joey is just say, let's go play some games. You know, and we're still doing PlayStation 2 or Wii games, and that's his world. And if I want to connect with my son, I need to enter into his world.
18: Yes.
17: Yeah.
19: And that's the way I can do it.
18: And also, you know, when years ago, probably about 10 years ago, we had our daughter Christina and her husband and at the time 3-year-old son, so our 3-year-old grandson, live with us when they had moved home from Florida.
17: Mm.
18: And you know, it didn't really hit me as much as it did in this situation how low functioning Joey was when our 3-year-old went into Joey's room and took one of his games or toys, or you know, he has like plastic swords or you know that kind of stuff.
17: Mm-hmm.
18: And Joey was not going to have any of this because this is mine.
17: Yes.
18: And so I looked at my 3-year-old grandson and I said, Jeremiah, if you want to play with one of Joey's games or stuffed animals or his plastic swords, ask him. And then Joey would say yes, because he knew he was going to get it back. Jeremiah mm-hmm. would say, can I play with this? And then I'll put it back. It really showed me that even at 6'4" and this little 3-year-old, like just up to his knees, he was so far behind, even this 3-year-old.
17: Mm-hmm.
18: And so it was a good lesson for me to realize how behind he is. You know, you live with your child and you see what you see, you're used to it. And so when you see something so different and it was such a vast difference, it's shocking sometimes.
17: Yeah.
18: And so to teach other people, whether they're little children or adults, to teach them, if you approach Joey in this way, you'll have a better result than if you approach, mm-hmm. you know, maybe just taking his toy or whatever to a child or something different to an adult.
19: I think one of the challenges for special needs parents is having some unrealistic expectations as to what your child can do or not do. And the sooner you begin to come to reality with, you know, these are the limitations that your child has, the better off everyone's going to be at that point. And I think that's just really critically important, that you begin to become part of a team. And I mm-hmm. think that the real value that, and why our girls are the way they are, and Cindy played a major role in discipling our girls, obviously, is that we recognize the value that our children have in raising Joey.
17: Mm-hmm.
19: And, you know, we use the acronym TEAM, T-E-A-M, Together Each Accomplishes More, as
17: like
19: part
17: that.
19: Of our parenting strategy with our whole family. And our girls can, they at this stage of the game, they can take care of Joey very well. And so we're very thankful that, you know, we have now developed this really team approach to raising Joey.
18: And if I could just add, too, in this team approach, the one thing we really wanted to make sure is that we did not have our girls taking over our job. That they still had their life, their friends, their activities. We did not hinder them from the best that we could provide for them as well.
17: Mm-hmm.
18: You know, did we do it perfectly? No. But both of those girls love Joey, have offered to care for Joey someday when we're not here. It'll mm-hmm. be perfect because when they want to go on vacation, the other family can have them, you know, and
17: mm-hmm.
18: there's a
17: mm-hmm.
18: lot of things that would work out nicely. But the team approach, it's not just team as a family. It's team with your doctors, team with your therapists, your teachers, your bus drivers. I think if there was something we did really right amongst things that, you know, weren't perfect, is we really had good contacts with people who then treated Joey well, took care of him in our absence at school or in other places, and it took time. And I was thankful I could be, you know, Joe would be at work every day, and that would really be my role. As many of us know, it becomes your life. Many of us can't go back to work.
17: Right.
18: Because this becomes our duty and our caregiving.
17: Dr. Joe and Cindy Farini have been our guests today here on Dr. James Dobson's Family Talk as we are winding down our conversation about their new book called The Special Needs Parent, A Guide to the Life You Never Expected. I wanted to commend you guys for a couple of things that I heard, first and foremost, which was, hey, let's get an honest assessment of where our special needs child is. You know, I mean, whether they are, you know, delayed in development or, you know, cognitive, physical, whatever it is, to have that realistic expectation, I think is so key, because I'm sure that's got to be devastating for parents who don't come to terms with that. And secondly, you already have, I call it an exit strategy, you know, which I'm sure a lot of parents, when you're in the thick of it, you don't realize, okay, Joey's 45. And he has a life expectancy, you have a life expectancy, but he has a team of his sisters and their spouses and extended family, and you've already made that preparation that says, as Joey's life continues, if God calls us home, he still is going to be cared for. And that's a very realistic need
19: that
17: special needs parents have to work on too, isn't it?
19: Absolutely.
18: And you know, let me share the story too, because I think it's so touching. Christina was 12 when she asked us, what are you going to do with Joey someday?
17: Wow.
18: And, you know, I didn't want that burden on her heart. Like, well, hopefully you'll take him, you know. And all along life's way, we've had things that

0: the kind of special needs that Joey has. And she said, well, why would I marry them if they didn't like Joey? I thought, this girl is beyond her years, you know?
1: Yes, yes.
0: Well, she's married a wonderful man who loves Joey, and Kathleen has a wonderful husband who loves Joey. Often they're holding hands. They're not ashamed to hold Joey's hand, and, you know, they get into Joey's world. And the interesting thing was, recently, as we are getting older, we're putting certain things in place, talking about end of times for us. What do we want? And it kind of occurred to me, we're talking about us. We have to include Joey, too, you know, in these plans. So we happen to be with our two older grandsons and our daughter, Christina. The grandsons are now 16 and 13. And I said, yeah, we never thought about it, but what if Joey outlives Christina and Kathleen? And the younger of the two boys looked at us and said, I'll help. He's 13. And I said to him, I said, just so you know, there's provisions for Joey. The goal would be to make sure he's well cared for if you can't, or perhaps for whatever reason, don't want to. You just make sure he's well cared for. And I thought to myself, the Lord has been good. And here, the two ladies that we talked about before, you know, it's the Lord's been good.
2: Yeah.
0: The Lord's been good.
2: They were right.
0: They were right, after all.
1: Yes. What an inspiring story, and what a phenomenal resource to share with people. Joe and Cindy Farini, thank you for the time that you've put into these resources, and we've got a link for your website also at drjamesdobson.org. The brand new book is called The Special Needs Parent, A Guide to the Life You Never Expected, written by Dr. Joe and Cindy Farini. Joe, Cindy, thank you so much for your heart, for the journey that you've been on and sharing it so openly and honestly with so many different people. And thank you for blessing our constituents, our listeners, our family members here at the Dr. James Dobson Family Institute, too. We really appreciate you, too.
0: Thank you so much. Thank you for your time and for your share of the story, too. We appreciate that. Yeah.
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3: Jesus said, "Behold, I stand at the door and knock. 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
3: All mankind.
2: Was created.
3: Was given a choice.
2: A personal choice.
3: We sinned.
2: Mankind sinned.
3: We broke God's law.
2: We missed the mark.
3: We failed.
2: Because God is God.
3: And we bear His image.
2: God.
3: The God of the universe.
2: Sent His Son.
3: Not to condemn.
2: Not to destroy.
3: But to be condemned.
2: To be destroyed.
3: And in that destruction.
2: That we deserve.
3: Jesus brought new life.
2: New hope.
3: New forgiveness.
2: And new promise.
3: Better than we expected.
2: Jesus didn't come for just one man.
3: He came for all.
2: And all must choose.
3: To accept.
2: Or reject.
3: His love gift.
2: His second chance at real life.
3: His forgiveness.
2: We read His words.
3: Words filled with hope.
2: To give life.
3: Not condemnation.
2: To those who follow Him.
3: From the first page.
2: To the very last word.
3: His words.
2: It's God's plan.
3: For your good. KCMH.

0: Have you ever stood outside the gates of your favorite team's arena or stadium? You're close enough to sense the excitement, but you are completely cut off from the action. Well, in the same way, there's a critical distinction between being near God's kingdom and being in his kingdom. So what's the difference? Today on Truth For Life, Alistair Begg answers that question as he continues our study in the Gospel of Mark. We're in chapter 2.
1: Notice both the brevity and the authority of this word from Jesus. There's no great speech, no great elaborate diatribe, no great explanation. Just a striking command. Follow me. Now, who else can walk up to somebody in the middle of their day, especially in a context like that, and simply walk up and say, excuse me, I'd like you to just come and follow me? The person says, I'm not going to follow you. I've got to be here at least until 5 or 6 o'clock. What do you mean, follow you? But no, the brevity and the authority is marked both by the immediacy and the totality of Levi's response. Follow me, Jesus told him, and Levi got up and followed him. There's no gap. It is instantaneous. That's what makes it so amazing, what makes it so striking. And the reason I use totality is because in Luke's version of this event, as he records it, he gives to us one phrase that Mark does not use. And in Luke chapter 5 and in verse 27 and verse 28, you will see the missing phrase. And left everything, and left everything, and followed him. He turned his back on his illicit business. He realized that if he was going to follow Jesus, he couldn't follow Jesus and stay the way he was. He couldn't follow Jesus and continue to dupe all his fellow countrymen. He couldn't follow Jesus and continue to be a cheat. He couldn't follow Jesus. He realized that this was a crossroads for him, that this was not somehow or another Levi, the cheating tax collector, adding Jesus to the sum of his life so that he had, if you like, a religious component to his life that filled in the gap for what was missing in his inability to attend the local synagogues. Here was a chance for him to get involved in, quote, spirituality. Here was an opportunity for him to add this dimension to his life. No, it's not that at all. The command is clear. The response is immediate and it is total. And leaving everything, he went out to follow him. One of the reasons, I think, for so many people's disinterest in the claims of Christ is because they never hear the claims of Christ. Now, you may be wondering about Christianity and you're here today. And one of the things that put you off is, frankly, it just seems like such a soft option. Oh, forgive us if we've suggested that in any way, or if your friends have done so, trying to make it more attractive to you, trying to, as it were, lower the barriers so that you can come in at your own level and on your own basis. That would be like qualifying for the Olympics in high jump by making your own rules about what the Olympic qualifying height was, you know. So if you want to make it 12 inches, hey, you just qualified for the Olympics. But if you want to actually deal with the standard qualification for the Olympics, guess what? You're not coming. If the church, in endeavoring to win people, takes the message of Jesus, dilutes it, minimizes it, compromises it, so that people may see it as a soft option, it is no surprise when the people look at it and say, who cares? Levi, follow me. When? Right now. But, follow me. And Levi got up. And he followed him. Now, the impact of this, I think, is fairly obvious. There, first of all, must have been an impact on the fellows who were his colleagues in the tax collector's booth. We don't have it written down. We know only that they are coming along later on in the week or whenever it was that he had his big party. But you can imagine his friends saying to one another, what in the world got into Levi? What, Levi, Levi left. Yes. Is he coming back? Apparently not. And the next morning, they would probably say to himself, oh, he'll get over that. He's done a lot of funny things in his life. But I'm sure by Tuesday, he'll be back. Tuesday comes and his place is still empty. And suddenly it dawns on them. He's become a real follower of Jesus. If he'd been back on a Tuesday, he wouldn't have been a follower of Jesus. If he had responded to Jesus the way some of us have responded to Jesus, when somebody either manipulated us emotionally or stirred us up in some form of aggravation, and they told us, what you need to do is put up your hand right now and you will become a follower of Jesus. And we put up our hands and we said, I guess I'm a follower of Jesus. But by Wednesday of 2 weeks later, we weren't anywhere close to following Jesus. We never followed him at all. We didn't go to church. We didn't read our Bible. We didn't tell anyone about him. We didn't thank him for forgiving our sins. All we had done was just put up our hands and said, I think I would like to be a follower of Jesus. But that only lasted about 5 minutes. The reason you know you're a follower of Jesus is you're still following Jesus. You see, you may be a wretched sinner. You may feel yourself to have had a horrible week, but you're still following Jesus. That's one of the signs of being a follower of Jesus. You follow. This is almost too straightforward to miss. We could miss it, couldn't we? I just saw a little boy. I said, how old are you? He said, I'm 5. I said, I used to be 5. And he looked up at me and I said, I was 5. 52 years ago, I was 5. But I was 5 when my father led me to Christ. When I knelt down by a chair in our living room and I said, I am a sinner, forgive me, I hate my sister and that's why I do bad things to her. Forgive me, if I've no other sins, that's enough to get me into hell for sure. So forgive my sins and come and live in my life and make me the kind of boy you want me to be. 52 years ago. Now, through many dangers, toils, and snares, I have already come, but I'm still following. And the reason that they knew that Levi had been changed by Jesus is because he was following. Don't miss the obvious. Come and follow me. Are you following Jesus? Don't say, am I following him perfectly? Because you're clearly not, and neither am I. I'm following him. And his friends must have met him in the street and said, are you coming back? He said, no, I can't come back. I'm following Jesus. And they said to him, so many of them must have said, you know, can you sometime or another just tell me what it means to follow Jesus? And he said, you know what? I've got a great idea. You know those big barbecues that I was doing with that really funky Jewish music? Well, I'm going to do a big barbecue. You're all coming over. I'm going to give you the story all together. I'm going to have Jesus there, and he's going to do the thing, and me and Jesus, it's going to be great if you want to come. And they said, we're in. It's a wonderful picture, isn't it? There's a reminder to us, isn't it, of the place of our homes, our apartments, in the cause of evangelism. Many a person came to Christ through their tummy. It's not very theological, but it's true. Mrs. So-and-so, how do you make these pies like this? This is fantastic. It was so good. I could die and go to heaven. Oh, wait a minute now. Do you think if you died, you would go to heaven? Well, I think probably. I mean, I'm a pretty good person, and I figured that good God is looking for nice people who are trying their best. What if he isn't? Give me another one of those pies. But you see, that's where we go. The impact on his friends, the impact on Jesus' immediate followers. It'd be nice to think that James and John and Simon and Andrew immediately said, oh, what a great idea. Levi, the latest member of the disciple band. What a terrific deal. How wonderful to have Levi. Nice that you're branching out, Jesus, and not just going for a sort of middle Judaism, not just going for the small family business owner, but you're reaching beyond the territory. And what a nice idea to bring Levi. What do you think? I don't know. We can check later, but for now, I don't think so. No, I think there's a pretty fair chance that they were going, wait a minute. We're 4 nice boys. We come from a relatively nice background. But if you start adding people like Levi into this, it's going to dilute the pot so quickly. I don't think, Jesus, that you want to have tax collectors and social outcasts in your group. See, Levi would not have been an obvious and a popular choice. That ought to ring a bell with you. It does with me. Do you think you were an obvious and popular choice? If God saved you, do you think he saved you because he found you so tremendously attractive? Do you think when you trusted in Christ that the angels in heaven who were rejoicing over one sinner that repented just rejoiced, rejoiced, rejoiced? Or do you think there is a possibility that one angel said to another, "Oh no, look at that, there's begging now. That's that, the whole thing will go south now. No, that can't leak. That's ridiculous. There's one of his golfing buddies in there as well. Oh, he's a wild man. See, if I think that I'm an obvious choice, I don't understand the gospel. I don't understand grace. I don't understand forgiveness. I don't understand the authority of Jesus. Because what this little thing illustrates is the wonder of God's grace. The wonder of God's grace. Don't you think that Levi would have been just completely overwhelmed by the thought? How could it be that Jesus would look him in the eyes and say what he said? Well, that brings me really, and we're done, aren't we? But the impact, not only on Levi's colleagues, the impact on the disciples themselves, but also the impact on us today. The impact on us today. Because it doesn't take very much for some of us to assume the spirit of the elder brother in Luke 15 when the prodigal has come back and the party has begun. Remember that little encounter? And the elder brother, who represents the Pharisees, whom we're going to see tonight in the party, the elder brother comes near the house and he hears the music and the dancing. And he calls one of the servants and he says, "What's the party?" And the servant says to him, "Oh, you're going to love this. Your brother is back. He was lost, he's found, he was dead, he's alive. Your father has just, man, it's going wonderfully. Come on in. Join the dancing." Do you remember what it says? But he refused to go in. Refused to go in. Why? Because he didn't understand grace. I'm not going to a party that is given for someone like my brother who is a wretched sinner and who has made such a horrible mess of his entire existence. If there should be any parties, it should be parties for me, for people like me and my friends, good guys, keeping the rules, goody two shoes people, always there, ready, sir, yes, sir, no, sir. That's who should be having the party. No, I refuse to come to the party. And today, there may be some of us here this morning, and the reason that we are far from Jesus is not on account of our badness, but it is on account of our supposed goodness. The reason that we've never come and bowed down before Jesus and asked him to be our Savior and begun to follow him is because of our rule-keeping, because of our performance, because of our religious duties. In fact, we're really quite good, and Jesus came to call people who aren't. So we're actually still not Christian. Or some of us are still not Christian because we feel the distance to be too great on account of our mess, on account of our immorality, on account of our deception, on account of our cheating. And when the story of Jesus suddenly dawns, when we realize that his call to follow is based on his commitment to the cross, which is about to take place, when we realize that the message of the gospel is as real for the Pharisee as it is for the failure, And indeed, it is as necessary for both. Then both self-righteous religious Pharisees will bow down and trust Christ. And those who feel that there is no opportunity for forgiveness or for a fresh start or for a clean page or for anything like it at all will bow down and worship him together. And when they all finally get together at the party in the house, they'll be happy to sing the same songs. When I was lost, you came and rescued me. One lost in their religious orthodoxy. One lost in their cheating rebellion. Reached down into the pit and lifted me. Oh, Lord, such grace to qualify me as your own. It is only when we realize that we are unqualified and that Christ is qualified on our behalf that we're able to get a hold of this good news. And somehow or another, compressed, atomized, almost in a moment, Levi got it. You say, well, that's not the way it happened in my life. No, and it's not the way it happened in my life, but it is the way it happened in Levi's life. And when I was thinking about this and thinking there's definitely going to be some people who say, oh, well, you know, that thing in verse 14 and Levi and Jesus said, follow me. And then he got up and followed him. It's like, oh, for sure. You know, I mean, who put that in there? That doesn't happen like that. Well, just when my mind was going all along those lines, I was having dinner with three couples, my wife and I and three couples. And in the course of waiting for it all to begin, I asked one of the fellows, Shannon, how he became a Christian. Well, goodness, he started way back and in Indiana, and he worked his way through basketball at high school and off and off and off. And eventually I was starving waiting waiting for him to get to the point. But here's what he told me. Here's what he told me. After college, he got a job, a miserable job, as a door-to-door salesman. I can't remember what he was selling, but he had to ring the doorbell, make cold calls, ring the bell, and say, could I come in and demonstrate the vacuum cleaner or whatever it was. And he said his whole life was like, no, bam, no, bam. You know, get out of here. You don't ring my bell. Get down and gone. So he just spent his life with rejection. Every so often, somebody would say, yes. And he told me that on this one occasion, after he'd been down, no bam, no bam, no bam, no bam, he got to a door and the person said, yeah, you can come in and show me your stuff. So he went in to show him the stuff. And in the course of being in this house, he said to the people, your house has a real peacefulness, a real peacefulness. And the man said, really? And he said, yeah. The man said, would you like to know how that is? The salesman said, yeah. I showed you my product. Go right at it. The man shared with him the story of his conversion and his wife's conversion. And then he reached to a dresser and he took a Bible and he read him this verse. If you confess with your mouth Jesus is Lord, and believe in your heart that God raised him from the dead, you will be saved. And he said to Shannon, do you want to be saved? And Shannon, as surprised as anybody in the room, said yes. And the man led him to Christ. He got out of there, went home, led both his brother and his sister to Christ. Some of you are not far from the kingdom, but you're not in the kingdom because you've sung about hearing the call of the kingdom. Do you hear it? It is a call to repentance and to faith in Jesus. It is a call to be heeded, and it is a call that may be heeded now. So let me ask you, what would prevent you from acceding to Christ's call and becoming a Christian today? And if that describes you as a follower of Jesus, can we take the challenge together to be graciously, increasingly bold in risking all in terms of reputation by just saying to some of our friends, if you confess with your mouth that Jesus is Lord and believe in your heart that God has raised him from the dead, you will be saved. And then to ask them, would you like to be saved? We might be very surprised by how many yeses we get. But the only way we will ever get a response is if we're prepared to risk it all to ask the question. But why would we be concerned when the stakes are so high?
0: You're listening to a message titled Grace and Forgiveness on Truth for Life with Alistair Begg. Alistair returns to close today's program in just a minute. God assures us in his word that when we ask him to reveal himself to us, he will. So our prayer is that he will use the teaching on this program to open closed minds so that unbelievers will become committed followers of Jesus, believers will grow in faith and wisdom, and local churches will be strengthened as a result. If you enjoy listening to Alistair's teaching, how would you like to study with him in person? He'll be the guest speaker on the Journeys of Paul Mediterranean Cruise in 2027. And if you come along, you'll enjoy fellowship and encouragement from God's Word as you experience the places where the Apostle Paul ministered and served and lived out his faith, places like Malta and Crete, Turkey and Ephesus. The cruise departs August 28th, 2027 from Barcelona, Spain. 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In the meantime, we are currently recommending a book called Stand in Awe, How Reverence Transforms Our Worship and Our Lives. So what is reverence? What does it look like? Author Laura Story writes, reverence toward God is more than mere respect. It involves fundamental humility and self-forgetfulness, a sense that God is more important and greater than we are. In the book, you'll discover how a biblical view of God can shape your everyday life, as well as your participation in your weekly church service. 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Now here's Alistair to close with prayer.
1: Oh God, our Father, we thank you for the Bible. We thank you for this wonderful incident in the life of Levi. We thank you that it speaks of grace and of forgiveness and of your power and your authority in the lives of those whom you touch and change. Help us to know that no one who ever wanted to come to you was ever turned away. So, Lord, come and save us from our attempts at self-justification, and come and relieve us of the burden of our own mess, so that we might stand up and, like Levi, follow you. May the grace of the Lord Jesus and the love of God, our Father, and the fellowship of the Holy Spirit rest upon and remain with each one who believes today and forevermore. Amen.
0: I'm Bob Lapine. We are glad you joined us today. Do you ever think you need to clean up your act or get your life together before you can come to Jesus? You might be surprised to hear Jesus' answer to that question. We'll hear more tomorrow. The Bible teaching of Alistair Begg is furnished by Truth for Life, where the learning is for living.
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6: This is American Family News. I'm Robert Thornton. Allegations of Israeli genocide in Gaza are not only false, but the biggest lie of the century. That's according to Israeli Prime Minister Benjamin Netanyahu, who spoke to world leaders at the UN today in New York. The Prime Minister also vowed to continue standing against Iran.
7: We will continue to defend our state. We will continue to win because we have no other choice.
6: Several UN delegations left the room before the Prime Minister began speaking. Iran's president claimed his country has been the victim of terrorism during his own address to the UN yesterday, but that his country has resisted attacks from the U.S. and Israel. Today, President Donald Trump hailed the truly great friendship he's forged with Xi Jinping as the Chinese leader began his highly anticipated state visit. While Trump has many thorny issues to discuss with the president of China, he focused on his long relationship with Xi as the two gathered with aides for opening remarks before formal talks. An immigration reform organization is representing New York State sheriffs who contend that a new state law is in violation of the Federal Supremacy Clause of the U.S. Constitution. AFN's Chad Groening reports.
8: 15 New York sheriffs are not happy with the New York legislature's passage of the Local Cops, Local Crimes Act, which was signed into law by Governor Kathy Hochul. It compels all law enforcement departments in New York to terminate existing agreements with federal immigration enforcement and ignore requests from ICE about when a deportable criminal alien is being released from local custody. These offenders were not arrested for immigration violations, but rather for crimes committed in these local jurisdictions. Ira Melman is media director for the Federation for American Immigration Reform, or FAIR, which is representing the sheriffs in the federal lawsuit against the state. He says this law is wrong on a number of counts.
9: The New York state law is a violation of federal supremacy in the area of immigration law. You can't have a state law that directly contradicts federal law. It also violates the New York state constitution, which makes sheriffs independently elected law enforcement officers. And under both the U.S. and the New York constitution, you know, they have contracts with the federal government, and the state can't simply come in and void those contracts.
8: And Melman says above all else, it just violates common sense.
9: Who in those counties wants criminal aliens put back out on the streets when they could be turned over to ICE and removed from the country? So it's not just an important case in New York, but if this is decided in favor of the sheriffs, it will set a precedent that you can't just simply say, we refuse to cooperate with the federal government enforcement because we don't like the policies.
8: I'm Chad Groening.
6: AFN's Chris Woodward is on the ground at FRC's Pray Vote Stand Summit in Virginia.
10: I am in Leesburg, Virginia for the start of this year's Pray Vote Stand Summit. This is something that Family Research Council puts on, and in most years, FRC has hosted this in Washington, D.C. But for a couple of years now, FRC has been trying to do this at churches. It was in California last year, now it's in Leesburg, Virginia. And the idea is to encourage people in the audience not just to stand on the Word of God, which is what we all should do, but we should also pray and we should also vote, hence the name Pray Vote Stand Summit.
6: AFA Action is a sponsor of Pray Vote Stand. Starbucks plans to close 250 North American stores later this week. It is the second big round of store closures under Starbucks chairman and CEO Brian Niccol, who joined the company in 2024. Last September, Starbucks closed 627 stores in North America and Europe. In weather news, Hurricane Pola is now shifting north and west off the coast of Mexico and will continue its trek westward over the next couple of days before pulling farther northwest tonight into Friday and making landfall in Baja California late Monday. The storm's moisture is fueling a dangerous flood threat across the southwestern U.S. The National Weather Service says 1 to 2 inch rainfall rates per hour could generate scattered flash flooding in parts of New Mexico. That's all our time for now. 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

That's Elevation Worship with the Love of Jesus. Hey, welcome to the Sunbeam Drive Time on KCMH today. Remember, Smith Chapel Church in West Plains, Missouri, having singing group Final Authority, September the 26th, 6 p.m. Free to the public. Donations are being taken, so go and enjoy right there.

When you were afraid of something as a kid, they called you a chicken. Now you have those grown-up fears like, how are you going to pay your bills? What if your kids fall into a bad crowd? What if you get sick? So you're all grown up, but in some ways you're still chicken. Well, to combat those chicken tendencies, lock your dial right here. We've got music that can build your faith. And it sure makes things more manageable when you know that God is up long before the roosters crow. Songs and words of faith to fight the chicken in all of us.

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2: The coolest thing I had when I was a kid growing up in the church was Solo Sunday. 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So for them, this was the American Idol. And I love when the older ladies sing, because when they sing, they got that natural vibrato in their voice. Makes it sound like they're trying to start up them old-time cars in the morning. And they just rock it, though. Just, greatest
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2: I think she's flooded.

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A church that teaches the whole Bible from Genesis to Revelation, applying it to the times we live in. 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A church that has gotten back to the basics of Bible study and worship. Clark Ridge Baptist Church, 11345 Highway 201 North, Clark Ridge, Arkansas. Worship at 11 on Sunday, 870-736-5832.

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We're a body of believers overflowing with God's love, praise, and power. 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

0: American Family News. I'm Robert Thornton. The Prime Minister of Israel, Benjamin Netanyahu, spoke to the UN General Assembly today and directed some of his remarks toward New York City Mayor Zohran Mamdani.
1: So to all those spreading these lies about my country and about our brave soldiers, whether they sit in this hall or in the office of the anti-Semitic mayor of New York, I say this: shame on you. Shame on you for distorting the facts. Shame on you for inverting victim and aggressor. Shame on you for spitting in the face of truth. Mr. Mamdani, since you were elected mayor of this city, many Jews no longer feel safe in New York. They talk to me. They tell me. This isn't the city we remember. It changed so quickly.
0: Netanyahu said attacking Iran was one of the easiest decisions he ever had to make, and denounced what he called moral cowards as a mass of delegates walked out of the assembly when he took the podium to speak. Chinese President Xi Jinping arrived at the White House today as part of his state visit to the U.S. Speaking through a translator ahead of meetings with President Donald Trump, the Chinese president said the two countries should reach an agreement about AI.
2: Both China and the United States are leading nations in artificial intelligence. We have both the capability and responsibility to develop and manage AI for good and ensure that the development of AI is always under human control and serves the well-being of the people.
0: The talks are expected to focus on the war with Iran, artificial intelligence, trade, critical minerals, and tensions over Taiwan. President Trump is set to hold a state dinner in honor of the Chinese president after the talks. Fewer people applied for U.S. unemployment benefits last week, as U.S. jobless claims remain at historically low levels and most Americans enjoy job security. The Labor Department said today that 197,000 applied for unemployment checks last week, the fewest since mid-July and down from a revised 198,000 the week before. Former ABC reporter Terry Moran said he had a story detailing President Joe Biden's declining health ready to go in late 2023 or early 24. And the network killed it. AFN Steve Jordahl has more.
3: Terry Moran tells the Daily Beast podcast he's not a doctor, but everyone knows what they're looking at when they see an elderly person start to go downhill.
4: It was pretty clear that Biden was fading rather quickly. I tried to do the story of Biden's health before anybody else did in network, and I got shut down very hard.
3: He says you mentioned it to Hunter Biden, that perhaps he should tell his dad to shut it down and retire to no avail. He pushed back at ABC, but again was told to drop the story.
4: I wrote an email to everybody as gently and as respectfully as I could. This is a legitimate concern for the voters of America, and I said, this is the medical unit's business. It's not yours.
3: In late 2023 or early 2024, Biden was just getting his campaign in order for his second term run, and it was still months before the infamous debate that officially spelled the end of his political career. Curtis Houck says the fact that Moran is speaking out now is telling. ABC is joining with other news outlets in protesting the removal of some colleagues from the White House press pool.
5: That is not the kind of story that you want percolating. And especially as other news organizations are fighting to restore press access to the White House.
3: And Houck says ABC is in a lawsuit of its own with the FCC over charges that its bias disqualifies it from using the public airwaves.
5: It leads me to believe that ABC News may not exactly be working in the interests of the people.
3: I'm Steve Jordahl.
0: On Wall Street, stocks ended a shaky day roughly where they began. The Dow lost 162, the S&P shed just 2, but the NASDAQ was up 3, and West Texas Intermediate crude was at $95 a barrel. That is all our time for now. We invite you to find more news at AFN.net, and we appreciate your listening. I'm Robert Thornton.
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Matt Redman with Holy, starting us today off on the Sunbeam Drive Time. Thank you for joining us. Hey, I want to remind you, Smith Chapel Church in West Plains, Missouri, having singing group Final Authority September 26th at 6 p.m. Free to the public. Donations are welcome. They're taking a love offering. So go enjoy Final Authority. Here's Brad Aiden with Awake the Soul.

0: sandals and into wilderness adventures. Bear leads these actors through challenges like parachuting, rappelling, and even eating bugs. Along the way, viewers see the real people behind the characters with honest conversations about fear, faith, and how The Chosen has shaped their understanding of God.
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That was Gateway Worship with God and King. All right, friends, playing us into the news break is Brandon Lake with We Praise You. I want to remind you, Kingdom Life Ministries, located 1042 Highland Circle in Mount Home at the Food Bay. Special guest, Lloyd Bustard, October 3rd, 4th, and 5th, Sunday and Monday, 6 p.m., Sunday, 10:30 a.m., 5:30 p.m.

0: American Family News. I'm Robert Thornton. In a robust speech at the United Nations this afternoon, Israeli Prime Minister Benjamin Netanyahu singled out two countries supporting terrorism and funding anti-Semitism around the world. AFN's Steve Jordal has more.
1: Benjamin Netanyahu faced down representatives from several hostile countries at the United Nations this afternoon while criticizing others who left the room as moral cowards and told them Israel was winning a seven-front war against aggressive countries and terror groups. Then he named an eighth front.
2: It's the war for truth. It is waged in the world's media and most perniciously in social media. Several foreign countries have spent untold billions to spread lies about my country. The first to do so was Qatar.
1: The Persian Gulf country that gifted President Trump a new Air Force One often bills itself as neutral in the Arab-Israeli conflict, but Netanyahu says they give lavish shelter to Hamas leaders and stoke anti-Semitism on American college campuses.
2: Decades ago, it started massively funding American universities and toxic media outlets like Al Jazeera. And their goal was clear: brainwash young minds to hate Israel, hate America, hate the West.
1: Then Netanyahu called out Turkey and her president, Recep Tayyip Erdogan.
2: Now, the latest country to become a super spreader of anti-Semitic lies is Turkey. Erdogan is a tyrant. He also hosts the Hamas terror chiefs.
1: He says Erdogan has designs on the city of David.
2: He calls for Israel's destruction almost every single day. He says he's going to be the ruler of Jerusalem. No, sir. You won't. This is our country, our city, our eternal capital.
1: I'm Steve Jordal.
0: The Trump administration asked the Supreme Court today to again clear the way for continued quick deportations of illegal aliens to third countries where they have no ties. The government asked for an immediate halt to lower court orders, finding that people must have the chance to object before the U.S. government deports them to countries other than their homelands. The Department of Justice hosted a summit on the issue of violent crime today. U.S. Attorney General Todd Blanche opened the event by telling the families of violent crime victims in attendance the purpose of the event.
3: The purpose of today is to really let the folks up here listen to stories. And I know there's a lot of people in the audience that have their own stories. I've heard some of them. And really to leave here with a renewed and better understanding of what we need to do.
0: Other officials in attendance today include White House Border Czar Tom Homan and FBI Director Kash Patel, among others. Meta is set to reveal its new artificial intelligence-enabled smart glasses. Fox Business's Lydia Hu reports.
4: In the next couple of months, Meta is going to make Muse, its AI agent, accessible on these glasses. That means an AI agent will be available to you hands-free. You simply say Muse's name, and then you can ask it to make a dinner reservation, research a neighborhood, buy a product from a retailer. You can even look for savings if you're comparing between different products. Where's the best place to buy? There are some analysts that are a bit cautious about Meta and what Muse and what this technology means. Wedbush, for example, says Meta's success here really hinges on consumer adoption and the consumer's willingness to allow AI to make purchases. They are using a business model that is transaction-based rather than subscription-based. So the more you buy, the more they would earn.
0: A nor'easter brought heavy rain and flooding to the Jersey Shore. Fox Weather's Katie Byrne is in Ocean City, New Jersey.
5: This slow-moving storm is already eating away feet of sand, leaving behind steep cliffs from this relentless surf. Water has already pushed onto roads in North Wildwood, and with more high tide cycles to come, residents Fawn and Earl Gordon say they're doing what they can to protect their home.
6: I'm just going to be getting the sandbags out, just preparing, making sure every device is charged, that I have my UPS charged, that I have generator ready to go.
5: The big concern is how long these conditions last. Repeated high tides and pounding surf could bring more flooding and beach erosion before conditions finally improve.
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10: By the time the conference was over, the president won a final.
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10: An extremely rare safety move by a nation.
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13: Welcome to In the Market with Janet Parshall. I am so glad we're spending the hour together because we're going to talk about a very interesting word that I think between you and me, the world is taken captive. And it might be why so many saints have nothing to do with this word. And that is the word meditate. Okay. Now, I'm not a big fan of AI, just full disclosure. I think it squashes human creativity. I know it makes us dummy down in terms of our thinking. I don't think AI is smart. I don't think it's intelligent. I refuse to give it anthropomorphic qualities. It might be a tool that some people can use sometime to help them with some things. But there's no fact checker, okay? I want to be a Burian when it comes to AI. So here's how AI defined the term. Meditate is a mental practice of focusing attention or breathing to calm the mind and reach a higher state of awareness. Can I read that again? Meditate is a mental practice of focusing attention or breathing to calm the mind and reach a higher state of awareness. Now, I have to tell you something. As somebody who loves the Word of God, if I read that, I would go, yep, not touching that with a 10-foot pole because I'm not interested in reaching a higher state of awareness. And I know you heard in your head, even if I didn't say it, a higher state of consciousness, right? Because that's what you think. Well, it smacks of Eastern mysticism, does it not? And you go, oh, I'm not going to have anything to do with it. Okay, so put the brake lights on. What if I were to tell you that it's all over God's word, that we're told over and over and over again, and that if you read the saints of old, they practice meditation again and again and again. So just for argument's sake, do you think yet again this is one of those things stolen and redefined by the world, and yet the word got there first and gave us directions on this? Well, I felt a whole lot better when my almost, I have to say almost because I'm married to a fellow who writes too, so I better give allegiance to him first, but very close to my favorite writer in the whole wide world. In fact, a man whose writing has been used more as truth tools on this broadcast over the years than any other person. That's how good I think he is. He's biblically bedrock solid, but he's a lover of history. He's a lover of music. He loves to teach the Word of God, and he does it with absolute clarity, put it all together. And I can't put down a single book that Robert Morgan has authored. So when I saw a book by my friend Robert that said, Meditating God's Way, caught my attention because, you know, this man would not go anywhere near this if we were talking about New Age mysticism. And the subtitle got me more intriguing before I dove into the book. It's called A Christian Path to Strength and Resilience. Now, there's a thought. Why do strength and resilience have something to do with meditating? We're going to get into all of that. So let me just tell you who Robert is. He's the full-time leader of Robert J. Morgan Ministries. And by the way, more than that, he's associate pastor of World Outreach Church in Murfreesboro, Tennessee. He teaches the Bible on his Robert J. Morgan podcast. He has over 40 books in print, including, again, so many of these have been at our truth tools. The Red Sea Rules, the Then Sings My Soul, the 100 Bible Verses That Made America. The list goes on and on and on. He even takes people on tours. He's going to take a tour. He's going to take people to John Bunyan's house. I still want to be in a suitcase and be a part of that trip. But this is going to be an hour where you and I are going to radically rearrange our thinking about the subject of meditating. And a great God who loves us so much, if it's in his word, what is it he wants us to take away on the subject of meditating? And is it something he's winsomely calling us to do? So there's some questions on the table. Answers are to follow. Robert, the warmest of welcomes. I am absolutely thrilled you're here. Thank you for another absolutely fabulous book. And I laughed out loud when I started reading the book because I thought you tackled exactly what I just put on the table. This idea that when people talk about meditating, I can just hear the sound of people clicking off thinking, oh, no, no, that's psychobabble. It's Eastern mysticism. I don't want anything to do with it. And yet there it is in the Word of God. So you picked up on that point. Talk to me a little bit about this as we start.
14: Well, Janet, thank you for having me on. You are the best person that I ever talked to on the air. And this is such an important subject. The Book of Psalms is at the very heart of Scripture. It's full of all kinds of things that we hold dear as Christians. It's the passage that tells us where we can find the Lord who is our shepherd, that tells us to serve the Lord with joy, to praise him. Well, the Book of Psalms begins by saying, blessed, happy, fortunate, to be envied is the person whose delight is in the word of the Lord, and in that word they meditate day and night. Mm-hmm. And it goes on to say, it gives a picture for us. They will be like a tree planted by channels of water that brings forth its fruit in season. Its leaf also shall not wither, and whatever they do shall prosper. The psalmist is telling us in the very first psalm that meditation is the key to our prosperity, to our success, to our happiness, to being the kind of person that lives a blessed life. So if that's at the very heart of the Bible, then it certainly is a subject that we should think about clearly and reclaim from the world that has so badly distorted it.
13: Mm. And I'm so thankful that you decided to take this up. You know, you're such a prolific author. Is there a reason why this whole idea of biblical meditation caught your attention and you gravitated to it? Because writing a book is no small feat. It takes months and months and months and a lot of prayer and a lot of sweat equity. So was it something in your heart where you said, I want saints to really recapture this? Or was it something that moved in your heart personally?
14: It goes all the way back to my college years over a half century ago at Columbia Bible College. I had mentors who were members of the Navigators and who really taught me the importance of memorizing and meditating on Scripture. Dawson Trotman had started this organization, and they had a little booklet, a primer on meditation that I was given. And they told me that if I learned to meditate on Scripture, I would be successful at whatever I did. And they backed that up with Joshua chapter 1, verse 8, and Psalm 1, and other passages in the New Testament. They didn't tell me, but I learned later on my own, that success in the Bible is fulfilling God's will for your life. It isn't necessarily fame and fortune. Is just being able to do whatever it is that God has planned in advance for you to do, doing it faithfully and do it to completion. That's basically success. But as we meditate on Scripture, it, as Romans chapter 12 puts it, we are transformed by the renewing of our mind. And so it is a vital spiritual discipline and habit.
13: Wow. What a great way to start this conversation. So you see just exactly what Robert just said, the benefits to us when we meditate. So this is going to radically rearrange your thinking on this topic. The book is called Meditating God's Way, A Christian Path to Strength and Resilience. And if you're wondering, what strength, resilience, meditation, how do they connect? They do. And in this book, there are all kinds of things Robert challenges us to meditate on. We're going to touch on as many as we can. But fair warning, I'm just going to tell you, you need to get this book because it's going to bless you as almost every single thing Robert writes does. Back after this.
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19: When we're created with a purpose, we identify with something bigger than ourselves. 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KCMH.
13: 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Prolific author, award-winning author, pastor, and podcaster. How's that for alliteration? Robert Morgan is with us as another brand new outstanding book. This one's called Meditating on God's Way, a Christian Path to Strength and Resilience. And in the book, Robert, you write, biblical meditation is not just reading scripture or studying scripture or even thinking about scripture. Instead, it is thinking scripture, contemplating, visualizing, and personifying the precious truths God has given us. So contemplating, okay, I understand that. Personifying, I get that. Some people are going, how in the world do you visualize scripture? Talk to me about that.
14: Well, I just did a series of videotapes today on the Red Sea Rules, my book, The Red Sea Rules, which has been out for 25 years this year.
13: Oh, my, that's hard to believe.
14: I know. And it's the story of the Israelites going through the Red Sea. And it talks about how there was a wall of water on the left and a wall of water on the right. So as I read through that chapter again, Exodus 14, I just put myself there and I imagined what it would have been like. I mean, the Bible gives us pictures so that we can see them, so we can visualize them. And a great technique of Bible study is to parachute down into any given passage. And I just saw those shimmering, gleaming walls of water. They went through at night, but it was lit up like a football field by the glory of the Lord. And here you had a 20-something-year-old man. He had his elderly parents. He had his children. He was carrying a baby. He was pulling a donkey behind him, and they were going with these walls of water on one side and on the other. And I could just see all of this in my mind. And when you put yourself down into the scripture and you think about it and you try to visualize it, it helps you to put yourself in the frame of mind where you can be impacted by the message that is at the bottom of all of that. So I love to picture biblical stories in my mind, and even didactic portions, like I was mentioning earlier when it says that we are transformed by the renewing of our mind. I take those words, transformed and renewed and mind, and I try to picture in my mind what that is like and what they mean. And as you run scripture over and over in your mind, it's like oil going through an engine. And it just keeps your soul well lubricated, and it enables you to take the truth of Christ and digest it and make it a part of who you really are in daily life.
13: I love that. And forgive me if it sounds like this is a bit pedantic, but the reason I did that is because, again, I think we've let the world take captive some of the important principles of Scripture and radically redefine it. So when you say visualize, I don't want someone to think, oh, he's talking about manifesting. Manifesting is this heretical idea that if you think it, you can bring it around. I hearken it back to this terrible book called The Secret. That was the whole idea, is that you could manifest, you could make something happen. Like it's Genesis 3. You're a God. You think it, you make it happen. You've got the power. You've got the strength to be able to do that. But when you talk about visualize, my word for that that is, I'm using my sanctified imagination. I do that all the time in Scripture. So if I could be standing somewhere in the crowd in 1 Kings 18 back on Mount Carmel, and I'm there when Elijah sees the death of 850 prophets, I'm thinking to myself, that would have been something to see. What must that have been like is a question I ask all the time. That's part of the meditating you're talking about, stepping into the biography, the historicity of Scripture, and becoming a part of the story by sitting and watching it. And I don't know about you, but that makes the Scripture come alive. It also is a caveat here, but I also think it's an important way to memorize Scripture. In fact, you were talking about meditating, and it was funny because one of the verses that I just got through meditating was the one in Psalm 63:6, which says, "When I remember you on my bed, I meditate on you in the night watches." I love to say that verse as I'm going to bed at night before I have my evening prayers. It's the idea that we're just thinking about putting my heart and my mind on things above, it seems to me.
14: Yeah, well, Janet, the meditation is a very simple concept. When you, like you said, when you go to bed at night, let your last thoughts be Scripture verses. When you wake up in the morning, let your first thoughts be Scripture verses. When you're flying on a plane and you're tired, close your eyes and lean against the side of the plane and let Scriptures go through your mind, or hymns. You know, I'm a great lover of the great hymns of the faith, and the classic hymns are true to theology. They are singable theology.
13: Yes.
14: So when we let Bible verses and the stanzas of classic hymns go through our minds, and we just allow our thoughts to circulate those thoughts, then it is so therapeutic. It does something to us psychologically, something mentally, something emotionally, something spiritually. And the only way that I can get through some crises is by quoting Scriptures that meet the need that I have at that particular moment. And all of this is, well, it represents various forms of biblical meditation.
13: Absolutely. So what is the corollary between meditating on God's Word and strength and resilience? What's the connection?
14: It's the same connection as between eating a good food and having the strength for your daily chores. When we have a good balanced diet, we eat it and then it is digested with this wonderful system God has given our bodies to do so. And then it is assimilated and actually in some almost miraculous way becomes flesh and bones and fingers and toes. And we are strengthened by the food we eat. So if we have a good diet of Scripture, then it does to us in our souls and in our minds what food does for our bodies. Meditation is the process of digesting what we have read. And as we digest it, then it is assimilated into our souls and it gives us the strength we need. A good example is if I'm going into a task and I'm weary, I can just begin saying, God is a refuge and strength, a very present help in trouble. Therefore, we will not fear, though the earth be removed and the mountains be carried into the midst of the sea. And there's something about that verse, or Philippians 4, I can do all things through Christ who strengthens me, that enables me to have the energy and the morale to go forward.
13: Oh. The book is called Meditating God's Way, A Christian Path to Strength and Resilience. When we come back, I'm going to ask Robert why he ends every one of the chapters with what he calls a meditation guide and how it can be used. There's all kinds of topics in here, ways to meditate about strength and anxiety and crisis and God's wisdom, and the list goes on and on. We're going to touch on a lot of them. We're not going to touch on all of them. That's why I want you to get the book so you can read all of what Robert has written on this wonderful topic about meditating God's way. Back after this.
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1: God's grace shows up in how he relates to his people. Grace means God looks favorably on us without us having to do anything to earn it. Grace allows us to receive all the value of being a child of God, even when we don't deserve it. God wants us to both accept his grace and pass it on. God's grace restores broken spirits, offers a future to those who weren't certain there was one, and loves others, even when they don't know how to show love in return. One of the words that comes from grace is gracious. Being gracious suggests kindness in our actions, love in our decisions, and patience in how we respond to others. Grace doesn't take pleasure in drawing attention to the faults of others. It doesn't condemn when it can start by lending a hand. We can learn from God's grace. We can share it. We can be changed by God's grace. And his grace can change others. KCMH.
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4: This is Ann Graham Lotz with Daily Light for Daily Living. It's mind-boggling to contemplate the vastness of the universe from the greatest star to the smallest particle. It's so vast that astronomers are now saying that it stretches beyond what we're capable of penetrating, even with sophisticated telescopes like the Hubble. And every bit of it was created by the living Word of God, who, even as he hung the stars in space, counted them and called them each by name. Colossians chapter 1, verse 16 says, "By him all things were created that are in heaven and on earth, visible and invisible." This includes massive objects like planets and minute, delicate things like snowflakes, no two of which are the same. Listen to me. Jesus Christ is the one by whom, for whom, through whom everything was made. Therefore, he knows what's wrong in your life and how to fix it. Let him take charge. Give him the authority to make you into a new creation. This is Ann Graham Lotz.
5: Robert Morgan's newest book is called Meditating God's Way, A Christian Path to Strength and Resilience. And I teased just before the break that, talk about alliteration, there's ponder, personalize, and practice. This is what you invite us to do at the end of every chapter. Explain to our friends what you mean by this.
6: Yeah, well, so every chapter of this book begins with some techniques, some practical suggestions about how to go about meditating. And then I take 12 core passages in the Bible having to do with strength and resilience, and I sort of unpack them expositionally and go into them and explain what that is saying, how we can apply that to our lives. And then at the end, we have a page in which we just take these three points, and I suggest things from that passage that people can ponder, and then I suggest some ways they can personalize it and make it true to them, and then I suggest ways they can practice it. And my goal here is to help people realize they can do this with any and every scripture. You know, when Billy Graham's wife, Ruth, went to boarding school as a child. She was sent from China to North Korea to go to school in a missionary boarding school. She was distraught and very depressed. And her sister, who was also there, said, "Ruth, I don't know what to tell you to do unless you just learn to take a verse and put your name in it." And Ruth never forgot about that. It made all the difference. So what I want people to learn to do is to take verses, to interpret them correctly, to apply what we call the hermeneutics principles, and you know.

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9: 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Always a joy to spend time with Robert Morgan. He's the full-time leader of Robert J. Morgan Ministries. The goal of that ministry, by the way, is to energize God's people with a greater understanding and appreciation of the Bible and Christian heritage. And boy, does he do that. He's also associate pastor of World Outreach Church in Murfreesboro, Tennessee, and he teaches the Bible on his Robert J. Morgan podcast. He is a best-selling author, just so many books in print now, over 40 of them. He just talked about the Red Sea Rules. That's one of many. Then Sings My Soul, one of my favorites, 100 Bible Verses That Made America. And his most recent is what we're discussing today, Meditating God's Way, A Christian Path to Strength and Resilience. And at the end of every one of these chapters on meditation. He really wants us to apply this, to dig deep into the Word of God. You know, we let it written on the tablets of our hearts. So we ponder it, we personalize it, and we put it into practice. So again, I'm just going to pick an arbitrary chapter, but there's so many aspects of meditating that Robert talks about. And I want to talk about the idea of courage, meditating when you need courage. And again, Robert, one of the reasons why I just love your writing is you introduce me to so many fascinating people in history. I never would have heard the story of Solomon Ginsberg, by the way, and yet that's how you start this chapter about courage. Share that story with our friends.
10: Yeah, he was a Jewish evangelist. He came to the Lord through reading Isaiah 53. He traveled all over the world preaching and traveling. He had all kinds of experiences. But one of the interesting ones was that he was in Europe. He wanted to come and needed to come to America. And he was warned that he shouldn't get on a particular ship going across the Bay of Biscay because of storms. But as he read his Bible and prayed and thought, he said, I'm going to do it anyway. And he went on to England, and he was able to catch a particular ship, the Majestic, in London, and made his transatlantic voyage very well and began his speaking engagements, and only later learned that if he, in fact, had delayed his trip, as his friends were advising him to do, he would have gotten in London just in time to catch passage aboard the Titanic. Wow. So, you know, the Lord's providential ways of working in our lives are absolutely wonderful. But he loved the scripture, and he loved the passage that I deal with here in this chapter, which is Isaiah 58. And the promise that I focus on is verse number 11. The Lord will satisfy your needs in a sun-scorched land and will strengthen your frame. And we need to be refreshed and satisfied in this sun-scorched land, and we certainly need for the Lord to strengthen our frame. And this whole chapter, Isaiah 58, which people are not as familiar with, but it's the secret to doing all of that. So, Janet, when we find a chapter in the Bible and we just focus on it, and we study it, and maybe we have a study Bible that have some, you know, has some good notes that we can follow. But we always find verses there that help us and that strengthen us and that give us resilience. And as we think and ponder on those verses and take them into the day with us, there is a power there that transforms our hearts and gets us through the tough times that we experience every single day. Janet, the life has been a lot harder than I expected it to be, but the Lord has been much better than I imagined he would be. And I've never gone through a day or through a problem but what the Lord has somewhere in his word, a verse that I needed for that day or for that problem.
9: To that end, you write this in the book, as we immerse ourselves in the scriptures and set our minds on things above, we become more sensitive to the Holy Spirit's direction and promptings. I absolutely believe that. How do you think that happens?
10: Well, it says in 2 Corinthians chapter 3 that as we gaze upon the glory of the Lord through the mirror of his word, we are being transformed from one degree of glory to another by his Spirit who lives within us. And that was the favorite verse of Robertson McQuilkin, one of my mentors at Columbia Bible College. He just thought that there is this small incremental progress that occurs in our lives day by day that we may not even be aware of, but probably other people can see it better than we can, that occurs as we just spend time in the Word. We are being gradually, incrementally transformed into the image of Christ. And it's a spiritual thing. The Holy Spirit is here. The scriptures, which have been inspired by the Holy Spirit, are the catalyst. The Holy Spirit lives within us, and he takes his word, and he brings it to life in our hearts. It's like a combustion engine starting on the inside as we get into the Bible every day. And the only way we can make progress in life through the problems, and the only way we can find strength that we need in the difficult times, and the only way we can have the wisdom that we need when we're perplexed, is to learn to take the Word of God, become familiar with it, and to meditate on what it says.
9: Amen and amen. And you talked about Solomon coming to faith with Isaiah 53, and then you touched on the fact that really this particular chapter goes to Isaiah 58. You note rightly that obviously you've read the Bible several times, but you hadn't remembered reading Isaiah 58, and that came to mind because you actually had a friend in Northern Ireland who read it, and it was, there were, in your words, humanitarian passages in there that were really about ultimately compassion. And you list no less than 10 points on compassion that can be extrapolated out of that chapter. That's why I say every one of these chapters, while we're talking about meditating, what you've done in your typical fashion is another deep dive into scripture. So it made me hungry to know more about what was taking place in Isaiah's life. Why is that chapter there? What does 58 have to say? But for you to be able to pull out 10 points on compassion out of that, I thought was absolutely fascinating. So we could sit through an hour sermon on that, but just give my friends some salient points about why Isaiah 58 is such a compelling chapter.
10: Well, first of all, let me say that one of the good things you can do when you study your Bible is to have a notepad and just make lists of things. And in chapter 58, I read through it. The last half of the chapter is full of promises to us. I mean, some of the most expansive, wonderful, practical, daily promises that you could ever have, that you, you know, things you need, promises for strength and for happiness and for joy and for wisdom, all of that is in the last half of Isaiah 58. You read the first half, and the first half are all of the conditions that we need to meet in order to receive those promises. And basically, it is a 10-point list of being kind to people. Isaiah says, you are fasting, but you are not fasting the right way. My kind of fast is to take care of the widows, to take care of the orphans, to treat people well. And he just goes down. I listed on my little notepad as I studied this 10 different ways in which we can be kind to people. And the Lord says, I will do all of these things for you if you will do all of these things for me. And it's a very self-contained, wonderful package of humanitarian projects that brings forth tremendous benefits in our lives, which God has ordained. And if we don't sit down and just read through it and maybe make some notes and learn to bullet point what he is saying, we may miss all of that. But the secret of Bible study, I think, is reading a chapter at a time or a passage at a time and just dissecting it and making some notes and saying, Lord, what do you want me to learn from this passage? And it's amazing how the scripture increasingly unfolds as we study it.
9: So to that point, let me just hit the pause button for a minute. That is meditating, is it not? So if I'm doing the deep dive, if I'm reading that section, if I'm taking notes, I'm doing all those things you challenge us to do when we meditate, the idea of visualizing and contemplating and applying it all to our lives. In other words, that's just a big old-fashioned way of saying, get into the Word and apply it to your life. Know it. Thy word have I hidden in my heart that I might not sin against thee. Just getting it in your life. And it makes you, how could it not? It makes you far more sensitive to the leadings of the Holy Spirit, because I find that the more I'm in the Word, the more the Holy Spirit will bring a verse to mind. I wouldn't know that verse if I hadn't been in the Word in the first place, but it affirms a truth that I find in God's Word. So there's a vibrancy about this relationship you referred to.
10: Yes, meditation is not sitting cross-legged and and having some verse that goes around like a mantra spinning around in your mind while you're trying to, you know, do deep breathing exercises. I mean, I'm all for deep breathing, but that is not what biblical meditation is. Biblical meditation is opening your Bible, making lists, reading verses, finding passages to memorize, thinking through their implications, taking them into the day with you, pondering them as you drive to work or as you're on your bicycle or as you're taking a walk through the park. You are thinking about that passage. How can you explain it? What does it mean? How can you teach it this coming Sunday in your small group study? And as you're doing all of that, the Word of God is dwelling richly in you, as we read about in Colossians chapter 3. And this is something that every single person can do and every single Christian can learn.
9: Oh, so let me pull over to the side of the road for a minute and just ask the question philosophically. It's theological in nature, but it's philosophical, I think. Why is it when we have these 66 inerrant, inspired, immutable, transcendent love letters from the Lord that is his way of communicating with us? I mean, I always love to say to people, what if God hadn't given us his word? Now what would our relationship with him be like? Thank you, Lord, you gave us your word. I can't imagine what that would be like without it. But what are the encumbrances generally? And I'm not pointing fingers of castigation at anybody. But, you know, we've got 24 hours in a day, and God gave us the liberty to choose how we would spend it. Why is it that his children are not in the Word. And we've got, I can point to my friend Dr. George Barna, who can say, look, I've got all the data in the world that says we not only are not reading it, we're not applying it, which is why we come up with these absolutely bizarre ideas from believers who say, yes, I amended on Sunday, did my yellow magic marker, Monday rolls around, didn't have a clue, and the next thing you know, you've got, you know, a majority of believers who profess the faith in Jesus Christ think, well, I don't think Jesus was perfect, I don't know what the Trinity is, and I don't believe it in any way, and I don't think Satan is a real person. All of that gets, that's a result, it's just the expected outcome when you're not in the Word. So I'd love your pastor's heart on this, Robert. Maybe if we identify some of the problems, we can tear down those bramble bushes and make way for really finding space in our lives to meditate on His Word. Back after this.
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12: Back to Genesis with Dr. John Morris, scientist with the Institute for Creation Research. Dr. Morris, what kind of life lives in the deep ocean?
13: Chris, we're just now beginning to explore the deep ocean. Recently, a very exotic form of life was discovered around seafloor vents, where superheated water bubbles out from the interior of the earth into the cold oceans. There's no light down there, but submarines have discovered much life around these vents. Evolutionists are quick to point out that this must be the kind of life that was the original life billions of years ago. But not so fast. Recent research projects have shown that these pods of life around the seafloor vents are not old in any sense. They may be only a few thousand years old, not billions as required by evolution. And they certainly didn't spring to life from non-living chemicals. If it's living, God created it, and He did so back in Genesis.
12: Thanks, Dr. John. For more information, visit us on the web at icr.org. I'm Chris O'Brien. Thanks for tuning in.
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9: Meditating God's Way, A Christian Path to Strength and Resilience, another outstanding book from Robert Morgan, such an excellent writer. And it really does talk to us about this idea of meditating, which Scripture calls us to do over and over and over again. And why would it not, by the way? Because it really, at its core, is about God's Word, being in it, applying it, contemplating it, putting it into practice, picturing ourselves in the middle of the story, being immersed in being in God's Word is an immersive experience when you stop and think about it. So I asked the question before the break, Robert, because I really do want your pastor's heart on this. And again, maybe if we recognize the reasons why not, it'll make us hungry for the reasons of why I am in the Word. So I know we're all busy and not everybody has a, you know, an MDiv from Dallas Theological Seminary. So what is it that keeps us? I mean, here's a living God who wants to talk to us through His Word, and yet we just find it getting dusty on our end tables. Why is that?
10: Well, I mentor a group of about probably altogether about 30 young adults. I just love my 20-somethings, and the joy of my life is working with them and these young guys and girls. They have never been taught to meet with the Lord every day in prayer and Bible study. Mm-hmm. And so I have to, first of all, show them how vital it is and what it can do for them and how important it is. And I'll tell my own testimony, and I'll go into Scripture, and I'll talk about how Jesus said, go into your inner room and close the door and talk to your Father in secret, and how Isaiah said, he awakens me morning by morning to hear. Mm-hmm. And so they begin to realize, this is something I should be doing. I think that's the first step. The second step, then, is that it's got to become a habit at some level in our lives. And I tell them that habits are like train tracks. They are very hard to lay down and very hard to pull up. But when you have the right track there, then you get to your destination much, much faster, much better. You have a smoother ride through life. And that this is just a very important habit. So I begin working with them on just starting, you know, 10 or 15 minutes a day, and finding a time in the morning or in the evening, whatever their schedule allows, and I give them some techniques. I say, you know, the most important thing is just to have a Bible and a pencil and realize that you are meeting with the Lord, and ask him to give you a scripture that will mean something to you, that will feed your heart for the day, and circle it, underline it, make some lists, maybe have a little notepad. Sometimes I'll buy a journal for them and show them how to use it. But it's a matter of getting that habit started. And so you have to realize this is an important component that I've not been taught before. And then you have to realize this is a habit that I need to establish. And establishing habits, especially good habits, are the hardest things we do. So we have to figure out how we can do this in small increments and get it into our daily rhythm. And from that point on, it's just a matter of growing and getting to know the Word of God better and having a good translation and starting in passages that we can understand, and maybe having a study Bible with notes that will explain things to us. And from that point on, if I can get them, you know, doing that, then it's nonstop. They're off and running.
9: Yeah.
10: So I think it's a matter of realizing how important it is from God's perspective, and then understanding that it's like laying a new set of railroad tracks. And that isn't easy to do, but it develops into a habit that is ever so meaningful to them.
9: That's such a great word picture. I'll never forget that. So we used to talk once upon a time about the disciplines of the faith. And, you know, that word can have a couple of meanings. It doesn't mean being rebuked. It doesn't mean being disciplined. It means habits. It means practices. And when I think of the patriarchs of old and the disciplines of the faith, I mean, the idea of contemplating on God's word, being in his word, that would have just been a part of everyday ritual. But our busy lives aren't necessarily fruitful lives. And if you're not in the word, I think the challenge to be a fruitful believer is going to be before you, and the idea of being conformed and transformed to the image of Christ is going to be problematic if you're not in his word. Let me ask one very rudimentary question, because I bet this comes up all the time when you're mentoring. Because there are so many translations out there, a lot of people will say, okay, I'm convicted. I really want to get into the word. I'm going to order a Bible. I don't even know where to begin. There's so many translations, and how can I know I have the right one or a good one that really is going to be a good interpretation of God's word?
10: Yeah, that's a very good question, and there are, you know, various English translations. I think most of the standard translations that you'll see on the bookstore shelf are very, very good. I grew up during the era of the King James Version. Mm-hmm. And then when I was in college, the New International Version came out, and I began reading it, and it was eye-opening to me, and I've been preaching basically from that ever since. For a very new Christian, I love the New Living Translation because it is so easy to read. For someone who wants to do a little bit more serious Bible study, I love the English Standard Version, the ESV, because it's a little bit more literal. But any of these translations come in study Bibles, and a study Bible will give you information at the beginning of the book about who wrote it and why it was written and where it was written and who it was written to, and all of that is very helpful. And then near the bottom of the page, there will probably be notes on difficult verses to help explain it. And that is a tremendous blessing, to have a good study Bible. Study Bibles have been around for hundreds of years. but we've never had such good ones as we have now. So just having a good study Bible and a pencil. I use a pencil instead of a pen because sometimes I want to erase and I don't want the ink to bleed through. But I'll just sit down with a pencil and my Bible and I will circle, I'll underline, I'll make numerical lists. I have a little notepad and I may make, I may transfer a verse onto that so I can remember it for the day. But little techniques as simple as that will make a big difference in our daily routine of biblical study and meditation.
9: I love the pragmatics of our conversation today, Robert, because again, it isn't just so much about the context and the concept of meditating. It really, at its core, is about falling in love with the Word of God and spending time in it every single day, just as a capstone on a conversation that A, has gone far too quickly, and B, I've barely scratched the surface of the different kinds of meditating you talk about. Again, just to let you know, friends, when you need God's wisdom, you need renewed energy, meditate when you need courage, meditate to find, to strengthen your faith. The list goes on and on and on. All of that is in the book. Just as a one last thought before you leave me, Robert, where should we start when we start contemplating this idea of meditating?
10: The book of Psalms is a very easy book in the Bible to begin meditating on. And I also happen to love the prison epistles of Paul. That would be Philippians, Ephesians.
18: American Family News, I'm Robert Thornton. In a robust speech at the United Nations this afternoon, Israeli Prime Minister Benjamin Netanyahu singled out two countries supporting terrorism and funding anti-Semitism around the world. AFN's Steve Jordal has more.
19: Benjamin Netanyahu faced down representatives from several hostile countries at the United Nations this afternoon while criticizing others who left the room as moral cowards and told them Israel was winning a seven-front war against aggressive countries and terror groups. Then he named an eighth front.
20: It's the war for truth. It is waged in the world's media and most perniciously in social media. Several foreign countries have spent untold billions to spread lies about my country. The first to do so was Qatar.
19: The Persian Gulf country that gifted President Trump a new Air Force One often bills itself as neutral in the Arab-Israeli conflict, but Netanyahu says they give lavish shelter to Hamas leaders and stoke anti-Semitism on American college campuses.
20: Decades ago, it started massively funding American universities and toxic media outlets like Al Jazeera. And their goal was clear: brainwash young minds to hate Israel, hate America, hate the West.
19: Then Netanyahu called out Turkey and her president, Recep Tayyip Erdogan.
20: Now, the latest country to become a super spreader of anti-Semitic lies is Turkey. Erdogan is a tyrant. He also hosts the Hamas terror chiefs.
19: He says Erdogan has designs on the city of David.
20: He calls for Israel's destruction almost every single day. He says he's going to be the ruler of Jerusalem. No, sir. You won't. This is our country, our city, our eternal capital.
19: I'm Steve Jordal.
18: The Trump administration asked the Supreme Court today to again clear the way for continued quick deportations of illegal aliens to third countries where they have no ties. The government asked for an immediate halt to lower court orders, finding that people must have the chance to object before the U.S. government deports them to countries other than their homelands. The Department of Justice hosted a summit on the issue of violent crime today. U.S. Attorney General Todd Blanche opened the event by telling the families of violent crime victims in attendance the purpose of the event.
21: The purpose of today is to really let the folks up here listen to stories. And I know there's a lot of people in the audience that have their own stories. I've heard some of them. And really to leave here with a renewed and better understanding of what we need to do.
18: Other officials in attendance today include White House Border Czar Tom Homan and FBI Director Kash Patel, among others. Meta is set to reveal its new artificial intelligence-enabled smart glasses. Fox Business's Lydia Hu reports.
22: In the next couple of months, Meta is going to make Muse, its AI agent, accessible on these glasses. That means an AI agent will be available to you hands-free. free. You simply say, use his name, and then you can ask it to make a dinner reservation, research a neighborhood, buy a product from a retailer. You can even look for savings if you're comparing between different products. Where's the best place to buy? There are some analysts that are a bit cautious about Meta and what Muse and what this technology means. Wedbush, for example, says Meta's success here really hinges on consumer adoption and the consumer's willingness to allow AI to make purchases. They are using a business model that is transaction-based rather than subscription-based. So the more you buy, the more they would earn.
18: A nor'easter brought heavy rain and flooding to the Jersey Shore. Fox Weather's Katie Byrne is in Ocean City, New Jersey.
0: This slow-moving storm is already eating away feet of sand, leaving behind steep cliffs from this relentless surf. Water has already pushed onto roads in North Wildwood, and with more high tide cycles to come, residents Fawn and Earl Gordon say they're doing what they can to protect their home.
1: I'm just going to be getting the sandbags out, just preparing, making sure every device is charged, that I have my UPS charged, that I have generator ready to go.
0: The big concern is how long these conditions last. Repeated high tides and pounding surf could bring more flooding and beach erosion before conditions finally improve.
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26: I'm going to time myself to see how long it takes me to load the dishwasher instead of being mad at John. And she went and she said it took her 13 seconds. And she said 13 seconds to put his dishes in the dishwasher. And she said, now, instead of using those things as an annoyance, I look at them and I say, I have 13 seconds to do something for him. And not only that, I'm going to use those 13 seconds to pray for his day. So she uses that as a trigger to pray. And I love that. It changes the whole climate from being an annoyance to being a time when marriage can flourish.
27: That's Jody Berndt describing the powerful impact that pausing for prayer can have on your marriage. This is Focus on the Family with Jim Daly, and I'm John Fuller.
28: John, it's said that praying in your marriage is one of the most important things you can do. And yeah, I've tried it both ways. You know, Gene and I, we got busy, and, you know, we'd go through long stretches where we weren't praying together. And I think that is kind of disastrous. And then when you do pray together consistently, it's amazing how that just, I don't know, rub some of the edges off in terms of those hot buttons that you can push, right? And so today we want to talk about that. One of the great statistics in Jody's book says that married couples who pray daily have less than a 1% divorce rate. Hmm. So how about that for a silver bullet when it comes to keeping your marriage together and moving forward in a healthy way? Let me add to, a young woman said to me the other day, whenever I hear in Christian communication someone talking about marriage, they talk about how hard it is to work at your marriage. Let me kind of debunk that a little bit. The reason we talk about that is because you want to have a marriage that's really good, right? So it takes a little work. You know, if you want to be in shape, you got to go to the gym, that kind of thing. So it's not a burden. These are things that we want to equip you with so that your marriage could be the best it can be. Mm-hmm. So if you're hearing, oh, it's hard work to be married, it's awesome to be married, and it does require some work, but it's a good thing.
27: Yeah, it really is a wonderful gift, and we're going to be talking with Jody today. She's been here a number of times, and she's a public speaker, a Bible teacher, and author of the best-selling Praying the Scriptures series, and one of the books in that series is called Praying the Scriptures for Your Marriage. We'll have more details about Jody and this great resource at our website.
28: Welcome back, Jody. So good to see you.
26: Thank you so much, Jim. It is a delight to be here.
28: Good, good. I need to confess. I'm sitting here thinking about it. Jean was the one who said, we need to pray more together. So she gets the credit on that. I want people going, oh, Jim is so wonderful.
26: Jim is wonderful, but we really love Jean.
28: No, Jean's awesome. Jean is the anchor. But it's true. So often, you probably see that too. You know, women, they want to feel that connection that way. And I would think typically, but maybe I'm just trying to get myself out of, you know, spiritual jail here.
2: Yeah, yeah.
28: But typically I would think the wife is the one suggesting, why don't we pray more together?
2: Yeah, that's certainly what we heard before.
28: Whew,
2: I wrote
28: thank
2: this.
28: You.
2: you're not alone,
28: okay,
2: Jim.
28: Good.
2: You're
28: I'm
2: not
28: normal.
2: Alone. Now, before I did this book, I threw out the question on social media, you know, and in my email group, what would you like God to do for your marriage? And it just was interesting to hear people's responses. And you can imagine the different things people wanted: better communication, help handling money, handling conflict, dealing with parents and in-laws, that kind of thing. But one of the things that came up again and again, and it won't surprise you, is that people wanted that deeper intimacy, spiritual intimacy, not just with God, but with their spouse. And I think that's great. I really do. I encourage people, think about what you would like in a spouse. Or if you're already married, you know, speak to those things you are seeing that are positive in your marriage, in your spouse, and breathe life into those things by affirming them. But I think we make a mistake when we think we can find the one, because you get married and immediately you change. You know, I say that college Jody that Robbie fell in love with was way more fun, I think, than newlywed Jody, who was trying to juggle a job and a house, you know, and a new marriage. And then along comes mother Jody, and mom Jody, you know, is less fun because she's starting to worry. And so, I mean, I would say, and they say, what do they say? I've been married to 37 women or 37 men, and they've all been the same person, but they change all the time. So I think sometimes Stanley Hauerwas is a, I don't know, an expert of some kind. I don't know exactly his degree, but he writes that the challenge in marriage is learning to care for the stranger to whom you find yourself married, because you do wake up sometimes and say, wow, you know, you've changed, I've changed, we're all changing. So I think that's really important.
28: You know, let me ask you this. You're mentioning the multifaceted part of life. You start as a dating your husband, and then you marry, then eventually kids come and you're a different person in all those settings, obviously. When you got married, what was your prayer life like? And then where did it go? So many times as authors and speakers and communicators, people think, oh, they just had it down. They got it. And it's really not true. Yeah. And it's so important to debunk that. I mean, you're writing out of experience what didn't work probably, what was causing you maybe some pain or frustration. So just describe that journey from what it was as that first Jody to the 37th Jody.
2: Well, you know, and it is continuing to evolve, and God is continuing to teach and train, and he's so filled with grace, which I so appreciate. But, you know, I think certainly for Robbie and me in our shared prayer life, that's been a little bit of a mountain to climb, because as husbands and wives, as men and women, we approach prayer differently. I like to use a prayer journal. I'm fond of praying out loud. He's very good at praying in his head. He doesn't need to write everything down to remember it. And so for us to have that shared connection, we've had to be kind of intentional and just say, you know what, let's take my hand and let's just pray about whatever it is that's concerning us. And it might be, like, for anybody listening who thinks, oh, wow, Jody and Robbie have this deep and intimate, wonderful, long-term prayer life, we might pray for 3 or 5 minutes about something. And, you know, I have these things on my website that are 31-day prayer calendars that just have one verse, because I'm so all about making prayer doable. And I think sometimes when you just take one verse, like 1 Thessalonians 3:12 says, may your love increase and overflow for each other. You know, if you're feeling a little tension in your marriage, maybe you just spit that one out. God, help our love increase and overflow for each other. And you've prayed. You know, so I think it can be simple like that.
28: In that way, expectations can be different at any phase of your marriage, newlywed, midterm, late-term marriage, right? So how do you express those expectations in a way that is helpful, not harmful?
2: You know, expectations are big things. And for any newlywed or engaged couples who are listening, and us oldie-weds too, but I just think that you need to leave room for the fact that you're coming with different backgrounds. You know, Robbie and I got married, and I had a dad who helped out a lot in the kitchen. He would go purchased the groceries.
4: He was,
2: and you know, most girls can say, my daddy, you know, a lot of girls can. And then the poor husband comes in and he doesn't do everything exactly like daddy did, or he does it differently. And so that definitely created some tension for us. And I'm sure he's thinking the same thing. Hey, you're not getting up early before breakfast, before I get out of bed and have the hot breakfast ready like my mom did. You know, we come in with these different expectations. And I remember talking to the Lord early on saying, can't you fix Robbie? You know, can't you make him more like my dad? And it was really sweet because God said, Jody, you know what? If you'll just quit nagging and if you will trust me, I can shape him into a husband that is above and beyond anything you could create or dream up, even if I gave you a blank check. And I said, okay, I'm gonna trust you. And I wish I could say I stopped nagging forever. I didn't. But what God did in that moment as an answer to that prayer, the very next day, and he doesn't always answer prayers this quickly, but the very next day, we'd been married 9 months, maybe a year, he walked into the kitchen. He said, is there anything I can do to help with dinner? And I burst into tears. And poor Robbie's probably thinking, wait a minute, I thought you're crying when I'm not helping, and now I'm helping and you're crying.
4: Can't win.
2: But God has just been wonderful in terms of shaping both of us to be the person the other person needs, and it's not at all like what we expected. I would say it's better.
28: Hmm. Let's on the practical side, you do mention two different ways you can pray the scriptures over your marriage. I want to make sure we capture that to give people a taste of the book and what you're expressing.
2: Yeah, because not everybody knows what praying the scriptures is. I mean, you and I have talked about it before, but all it is really is using the Bible not as something you just read, but as something you pray. Going through, and when you read, you know, Psalm 46:10, be still and know that I am God, you can take that and turn it into a prayer prompt. Your mind is racing, your heart is racing, you're worked up about anything, and you can just say, Lord, gosh, help me be still, quiet my heart, you know, trade my panic for peace. Let me know you are God. So that's what I'm talking about when I say pray the scriptures. And really, it's Jesus' invitation, right? In John 15, he says, if you remain in me and my words remain in you, ask whatever you wish and it will be done for you. And, you know, that's not some sort of name it, claim it, prosperity gospel, vending machine, put your prayer in, the request answer comes out. None of that. What he's saying there is that the more we abide in him, the more we dig into scripture, into his word, letting it shape our thoughts, our longings, our desires, the more our prayers for our marriage or anything else are going to start reflecting what God already wants to, what he's already doing, what he wants to do in our lives. So in praying the scriptures for your marriage, I looked at answers from those surveys we talked about earlier and came up with 20 different topics that are common to most marriages. And then work that. And you can pray the scriptures, as you asked me, at two ways. One is topically, like if you pick up the book and you go, we need help with some friends. We don't have any good friends. I want to flip to that chapter and find out how we can find those life-giving friends in our lives, how we can become those kind of friends. Let me read the stories there, look at some of the discussion questions at the end of the chapter and pray the prayers. Or you don't have to even go that way. You don't even need the book. You can just pick up your Bible and pray through scripture. And it's not at all topically. It's just, you know, as you're seeing, like I was reading the other day in Mark 6, I think it is, and Jesus tells the disciples to get into the boat and go to the other side. And they, when he walks out to them later that night, they're straining at the oars. The wind is against them. And what I read in that was, okay, they're obeying Jesus. They're doing what he tells them. He says, go to the other side. But it's hard, that obedience. They're finding a storm. And I read that, and so I pray, Lord, when I'm obeying you and I come up and I feel like the wind's against me, help me trust. Help me continue to obey. Help me keep pulling at the oars.
28: Yeah, and so often I think we as Christians, we think if we feel God's telling us to do something, then the wind should be in the sail.
2: We do think that,
28: don't That's
2: we?
28: The contradiction.
2: And when the wind comes against us or it's hard,
28: what?
2: I'm obeying you. And it's not always that way.
4: Yeah. Mm.
27: This is Focus on the Family with Jim Daly, and our guest today is Jody Berndt, talking about her book, Praying the Scriptures for Your Marriage. This is a really practical, wonderfully rich resource, and we have copies of it here at the ministry. 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
28: Jody, you mentioned personality a minute ago and how that plays into praying for one another, but also just about everything in your marriage, because I think subconsciously, and experts, marriage experts talk about this, we're typically drawn to somebody who's opposite, not in everything, but in many things, extroverts and introverts, those kinds of things. And it's just, I think it's a wonderful affirmation that the Lord says, you know, your completer, your helpmate, that we just seek people out, or seek a person out to marry who complements the things that we don't possess. And then it starts to irritate us, which is so funny. Yep. But I think you had a really good story about Canada and personality differences.
2: Gosh, I'm getting it out, Jim,
28: on the table. Confess.
2: We are. In the story, on the chapter on handling conflict, I share a couple of our stories. One was we had been invited to a party in Atlanta. We lived there, didn't have any friends yet, and someone invited us to come to this party where there was going to be a dance band, a dad band playing songs, and I just thought this is going to be great. And we're partway through the night, and Robbie was not asking me to dance, and I'm, you know, twirling under his arm, trying to get him out on the dance floor, and I was getting madder and madder because I thought all these people look so fun, and they would probably want to be our friends, and we have a babysitter we're paying at home on the clock, and he's not dancing, and he's thinking, we don't even know these people, and I don't want to make a fool of myself, and just he's just a little more, I would say, polite and diplomatic than I am. I'm harder to embarrass, and I'll do anything, and so it escalated until I left the party, and I'm not proud of this. You know, it's in a strange neighborhood. It's dark. It's nighttime. I'm walking away, and thanks be to God, Robbie came after me, you know, in his car, and he says, get in, and we went home, and he didn't know how much the dancing had mattered to me that night. But, you know, we used to do a thing in our families where we would make these movies. I think one of our friends saw Robert Redford at all his friends, and he started Sundance with movies that his friends had made. And so one of our friends was like, you know, we could do our own film festival. Let's get eight or 10 families, and you make some home movies with plots and costumes and all that. And we did that. We had our own Academy Awards. So we are heading to Canada one time with four kids and two dogs, and our movie has to do with a pirate who's kidnapping some people and taking them across the border. And Robbie was the pirate. And I said, here, we're coming up to the border. Put your pirate hat on and your eye patch, you know, and say your lines. And he's like, I am not going through border security dressed as a pirate. Anyway, I shared that, and you can read more about it in the book. But the point is, we each had different personalities. I'm all about going to Canada dressed as a pirate. He's all about not walking onto the dance floor in a crowd you don't even know anybody. And God has used me to bring him out. He made a wonderful pirate. He has 10 years of movies under his belt now. He's great. He's the best. He won Best Actor.
28: Way to go, you know, Robbie.
2: Yeah. And meanwhile, I've learned to not always be quite as embarrassing. You know, my children will say, Mom, it's so embarrassing being you. And it kind of is. But I think that thanks to Robbie, I've learned how to sometimes hold back.
28: No, that's really good.
2: It's been good.
28: Jody, I'd like to get some examples from you on how to bridge that gap.
2: Yeah.
28: It may be personality differences, what have you. How does prayer help you accomplish that?
2: Wow. Okay. So when you do have these different expectations, different personalities, you can rub against each other a little bit, you know, like sandpaper. And I love Charles Spurgeon said, conflicts bring experience. And experience brings that growth in grace, which cannot be attained by any other means. I read that quote and I thought, you know, it's true that conflict does bring experience. It can teach us about one another. And over time, you know, I wouldn't say for Robbie and me it was an instantaneous growing in grace, but we really have seen that growth in grace. And you asked about prayer's role in that. And, you know, study after study has been done to show the benefits of prayer, even things that might not be trotted out in a church or a Bible study. Secular research has shown that prayer gives you a higher sense of satisfaction in marriage, a greater sense of emotional well-being. There was an article, I think, in the Wall Street Journal saying, even if you're upset or annoyed with your spouse, you know, they were late again, they left the toilet seat up, they did, you know, whatever. It says, when you pray together, or even pray for your spouse, not with your spouse, that gives you a chance to calm down. It reinforces the idea that you're on the same team. And I love that idea of remembering that you're on the same team. Before one of our daughters got married, I think it was Virginia, we had all the families together and we said, all right, you know, between us here, we probably have 150 years of marriage wisdom or maybe 100. Get everybody to weigh in with what they think. And one of the best pieces of advice came from my son-in-law, Jeff. He said,
26: you know, you want to remember when you're in a conflict, it's not about trying to win. You don't want to be the one that's right and have your spouse be the loser, because you're a team, and that would be a loss for your team. So how can you work through your conflicts to get to that point of grace so that it's a win?
28: And what you're describing is selflessness.
26: Yeah.
28: Which
26: yeah.
28: is really hard for us, especially yeah. in those relationships.
26: Selflessness is the key, isn't it?
28: It is, totally.
26: Like we've often said in any relationship, marriage or anything else, if you followed Paul's advice in Philippians 2 to, in humility, don't look at just at your own interests, but at the interests of others, considering their needs ahead of your own, that the world would be a much better place. Our marriages would be a much better place.
28: Yeah, I was going to touch on this one because it's kind of close to home. I have a friend.
26: I have asking for a friend.
28: Yeah, I have a friend, that I know really well.
26: Yeah, uh-huh.
28: And this is the one where you share you learned how to pray for your husband when he left dishes in the sink. That one, I'm familiar with something like that.
27: We must have had a guest that talked about that.
26: Asking for a
28: friend.
26: Maybe
28: it's the laundry again.
26: Yeah,
28: but
26: this was so good.
28: Yeah.
26: This was actually true confession. This was my mom, who is remarried, and my father had died when he was 60 of a brain tumor, and mom got remarried, and in her new marriage, she noticed that her husband was leaving the dishes in the sink, and it was kind of annoying her. But then she thought back to something that she had seen in, or had learned in their premarital counseling. And I love that on a second marriage, when you're 69 years old, that you're going to go to marriage counseling. They did that. You know, we're never too old for that. I love it. But she said one of the things that they learned, or they'd seen a man talking about how his wife always left the cupboards open in the kitchen. And he went into the kitchen. It would bug him day after day. But then he said, you know, I wonder how long it takes me to close the cupboards. And he realized it took him no time at all. So instead of letting that be such an irritation that could build up, he just closed the cupboards. And so she said, you know, I'm going to time myself to see how long it takes me to load the dishwasher instead of being mad at John. And she went and she said, it took her 13 seconds. And she said, 13 seconds to put his dishes in the dishwasher. And she said, now, instead of using those things as an annoyance, I look at them and I say, I have 13 seconds to do something for him. And not only that, I'm going to use those 13 seconds to pray for his day. Mm-hmm. So she uses that as a trigger to pray. And I love that. It changes the whole climate from being an annoyance to being a time when marriage can flourish.
28: She sounds very proficient at loading the dishwasher. 13
26: well,
28: seconds.
26: Maybe,
28: that's like
26: maybe
28: Olympic
26: leave
28: speed.
26: That many. She might be fast. I don't think she is as anal about doing it as I am.
28: She wasn't throwing them in the dishwasher.
26: She might have if you met
27: John,
26: my mom.
27: Crash, bang.
28: No. You discovered that you needed to be more emotionally aware one day when taking a test with Robbie.
26: You pulled all of the dirt out, didn't you?
28: You know, this is what we love about authors that bear their soul.
27: Yeah, you wrote it.
28: Yeah, you wrote it.
26: Oh,
28: but,
26: yeah.
28: But was it like an assessment?
26: This is the worst part. We were teaching a marriage class.
28: This
26: Robbie
28: is
26: and I,
28: even better.
26: Yeah, Robbie and I used to do that. And as part of teaching it, you know, we thought as the instructors, we ought to do all the exercises that are in the material. And one of them was this thing where you rate your spouse on 20 different topics and you give them a 0 to 4 or 5, whether they do it poorly or well. And then you exchange your answers. And we got to the part where we're going over what each other said. And I said, Robbie, you gave me a 0. And the question was, in how well does my spouse meet my emotional needs? And I was like, a 0? And he said, yeah, you don't meet my emotional needs. I said, Robbie, I didn't know you had emotional needs. I was like, you are the steadiest person I've ever met. And he is. That is, you know, one of my favorite attributes of Robbie. It's hard to ruffle him. He doesn't go high and low and all over the place like I do. He's so steady. But I didn't know that he had emotional needs. But that was one of those things that I learned. You know, that was, and I think that's in the chapter on protecting your marriage, the things that we have to do, because, you know, it's a lot easier to prevent a crisis in a marriage than it is to recover from one. It's easier to build a strong marriage than it is to repair a broken one. And I think if we take those little steps to be able to assess, you know, oh, I didn't know you had emotional needs. What can I do to support you to understand what those are? How can I live in such a way that honors that? That can help protect your marriage and to build a stronger marriage from
28: the get-go.
26: That's
28: really good. I give both of you credit because that, you know, a lot of us guys behind the scenes say, Robbie, what are you thinking? You got to score that a 7, not a 5. But the honesty to do that, and then then your response to be able to ask the right questions to say, okay, what's going on here?
26: Well, I didn't want a 0. No wife wants to score a 0. Yeah.
28: Now, did you have a frying pan in your hand when you were?
26: I love the old, you know, whenever I talk to my wife, I hold her hands and we're like, yeah, is that so that she can't hit you, right?
28: But that's good. I think that's a good dynamic discussion about something because you made an assumption and he still needs that kind of affirmation.
26: You know, and I think it doesn't matter how long you've been married, going back and asking some of those questions, because we change, don't we? You know? And even those love languages, something that might have been your love language when you were newlywed. I really want physical touch and quality time together. Maybe, you know, 20 years down the road, you want some acts of service. It's good to keep revisiting those tools.
28: We're down to the end now, but I do want to ask one more question. And we'll come back next time and ask more questions about how prayer can strengthen your marriage and how to do it effectively together. This last question, how does prayer help bond you closer to your husband, and how does it protect your marriage? And I think in the context for me, you know, we're always dealing with issues within marriage, but the whole concept of how God has constructed us, body, soul, and spirit. And so

0: join us together. But, you know, Jim, I tell you, I heard over and over again, what if my spouse doesn't want to pray with me? You know, what if I'm married to a non-believer? What if I'm married to somebody for whom that feels awkward, unfamiliar? And I would say, and that's what the book is all about, is, you know, do what works. Do what works. And when we used to teach the marriage courses, one of the things we told people was, if your spouse isn't comfortable praying together, maybe start with the question, what can I do to support you? How can I let you know you are loved? And that, too, can open that door to intimacy. It can lead to an environment where maybe prayer does become something that feels more doable, more familiar. But honestly, Malachi 3:16, it's one of my favorite verses. It says, those who honored the Lord, those who feared the Lord, talked with each other, and the Lord listened and heard. And I think that in the context of marriage and in other human relationships, as we are coming together, as we're talking to one another, how can I support you? How can I let you know you're loved? God's listening in on those conversations. And I think that he might even receive those as prayers. So we might not be intentionally saying, okay, bow your head, we're going to pray. But as we're talking about ways we can grow in love, we can grow in support, we can reflect this covenant of love that God loved us first, and we're only loving because he loved us. I think he can receive that as a prayer, and I think God can work in our marriages.
1: Well, I believe that 100%, and it was so great talking with Jody today. Prayer is such a wonderful way to keep your marriage healthy, and it can do so many things for you as a couple. It lessens friction and increases intimacy, and it allows the Lord to work powerfully in your hearts as husband and wife. So you need to get a copy of Jody's book, Praying the Scriptures for Your Marriage. This is an excellent resource every couple should have. We can send this book to you when you make a monthly pledge of any amount to the ministry.
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2: 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I'm John Fuller, inviting you back for more insights about prayer and your marriage next time as we once more help you and your family thrive in Christ.

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1: Here is Heather Grace, daughter of attorney Rick Spencer of the Spencer Law Firm, providing Focus on the Family.

Imagine if a computer were used to manage every one of God's laws you've broken. Comparing your list to anyone else is a waste of time for Christians. God's the only one in charge of tracking each person's sin. His justification takes every item in our sin column and transfers them into the account of Jesus. There is no better or worse. We can't live up to God's standard, but God always lives up to His promise. KCMH.

0: when you come out the door on Saturday and you're going to your date night, you're going to be given an envelope. And then there's an opportunity for you to write a love letter to your spouse. Mm-hmm. Now, I took out my original books from when Dwayne and I first attended an event.
1: Mm-hmm.
0: And I brought it. I read it last night and I cried.
1: Mm-hmm.
0: And this is a cherished memory for me of what he wrote to me.
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2: All right, I'm still recovering from my double knee replacement surgery, which I was crazy to do both knees, I'm just telling you.
3: I'm glad you did it. It's done. Now we're going to be good. But I think it's great that our guests get to hear Cheryl Shoemake this week as their host. And she's going to have Jennifer Abbott.
2: Jennifer Abbott, one of our favorites.
3: We love Jennifer.
2: She leads the Family Life Weekend Remember speaker team. And today you get to hear the heart and the mission and the vision of Family Life's Weekend Remember marriage getaways, which literally happen all over the country. Basically year-round and literally change marriages. So you're going to enjoy today.
1: So Jonathan and I have been spending a great deal of time as we are nearing retirement age talking about how we want our money to work for us, talking about passive investments that we can make in order to have the continue the lifestyle that we have without much impact when our income decreases, right? We have not done as much talking about how we should be investing in our marriage today for what it will look like in the future when we are retired, you know, because your marriage goes through seasons, much like your money ebbs and flows, so does your marriage. And you need to be investing in it at all times for the outcome that God has for you. So we are going to be talking today to someone who is familiar to the Family Life family, but may not be familiar to Family Life Today listeners. We're going to be talking to Jennifer Abbott about what weekend to remember, but specifically why your marriage is worth investing in. Jennifer, welcome to Family Life Today.
0: Oh, thanks, Cheryl. It's a pleasure and an honor to be here with you today. We've already had a lot of good laughs and I'm excited to continue on.
1: So Jennifer, tell us a little bit about yourself. Like, how long have you been married? What's the makeup of your family? And what's your role here at Family Life?
0: Okay. I'm married to my husband, Dwayne, and we both work here at Family Life. And we have five beautiful adult children. Now, as far as my role, Cheryl, I gotta tell you, I have the absolute best job ever.
1: Okay.
0: I get to watch God change marriages and lives.
1: Mm-hmm.
0: And what, if you want to know what my title is, it's the Weekend to Remember Speaker Team Manager. So I have the privilege of managing our 50 speakers who speak at our Weekend to Remember events. I get to watch God change marriages and lives and legacies forward. And I every day I pinch myself that I get to do this and that I get to be here with you today.
1: Yeah.
0: What a privilege.
1: What a privilege. Well, what's one of the most remarkable stories that you can remember about God changing a marriage?
0: That's a great question, Cheryl. But I want to share this story about a girlfriend of mine. And she is in this beautiful blended family.
1: Mm-hmm.
0: And she married her husband and inherited three beautiful children.
1: Mm-hmm.
0: I was praying and then I felt the moment was right. I'm going to invite her and her husband to a Weekend to Remember marriage getaway.
1: Mm-hmm.
0: So I did and I set them all up to go. Now, she was texting me throughout the whole weekend and she was texting me first night, Rocky, you know what they did? They persevered. Then tonight she said, I have hope in my marriage.
1: Mm.
0: Then Saturday they continued on in the journey and they went on their date night. And then by the end of Sunday, she's texting me, said, this is a miraculous transformation. I cannot even believe how God has intentionally met us in the season we're in right now, mm-hmm. and transformed our marriage. This is just one story, Cheryl. And I get to hear these.

0: every single day, and it never ceases to amaze me of what our amazing God can do.
1: Yeah. So Jonathan and I, as I said before, like we do a lot of investing financially and what have you. We don't always take time to invest in our marriage, not out of malice or, but really just out of distraction, or we're just doing life. As a matter of fact, we have developed a language in our marriage when we feel like we're drifting away from one another. Mm-hmm. Again, not because of a rift or anything like that, just life. We will say, I miss you.
0: Yes.
1: And that's our cue to each other that we need to turn our attention towards each other in a very intentional way. So talk to us about what makes A Weekend to Remember a necessary tool for marriage. Talk to us about like marital drift and,
0: right,
1: and what that looks like and how that can creep in,
0: right,
1: unintentionally and unaware.
0: We invest our time and energy a lot of things. We invest, mm-hmm, our time and energy managing our stock portfolios, mm-hmm, or like you're planning for retirement, or maybe we're going to the gym and getting healthy and working out. These are all good things. But what are we doing to invest in one of the most important human relationships on earth, mm-hmm, our marriage? Mm-hmm. So this is where I think it matters, because marriage matters and it's worth it. Now, the drift. Mm-hmm. This is something we really talk about, because really, Cheryl, no marriage is static. We're either intentionally heading towards God and oneness, mm-hmm, or we're drifting towards isolation. I think about when we first moved here to Florida. Now, I love going to the beach. You, mm-hmm, like going to the beach, Cheryl? It's so fun.
1: I like the ocean.
0: Okay, the ocean.
1: I don't like the sand.
0: Okay.
1: So,
0: okay. Sand is messy, but I love it all.
1: Yeah.
0: I love outdoors, you know. So we go to
1: again,
0: the beach.
1: Michigan girl, sorry.
0: Yeah, so yeah. There you go. Messy, there's, you know, baby powder gets the sand off. But
1: yeah, okay,
0: we started going to the beach when we first got here. And I would be out there swimming and boogie boarding with my kids. Even though they're older, we would go out into the ocean and swim for hours. Mm-hmm. And then my husband would be sitting there by our umbrella, laying out, mm-hmm, catching the rays, getting a tan. He's got a great tan. And we'd be swimming for hours. And then at one moment, I looked up and I tried to find my husband, and I couldn't see him.
1: Mm-hmm.
0: So we walked out of the water and we started walking down the beach, and we were probably a half a mile from my husband.
1: Mm.
0: We could see him because of the color of the umbrella. We knew what it is.
1: Yes.
0: This is just like it is in our marriage.
1: So
0: there's a natural drift. See, mm-hmm, if we're not doing something intentionally, going together towards God and oneness, we're naturally going to drift. So this is the weekend to remember. It's a moment where you can put a stake in the ground and say, I'm going to halt our drift and move towards you intentionally and towards God. And it's just, this is why, to me, it's so powerful. And it's something that we can continually do over and over again in different seasons in our life, because we're all always in a different season in our life.
1: What causes drift, or how do I know that I have drifted away?
0: All couples are facing drift, right? We're going to work. We get busy. We have chores. We have kids. We're taking them to dance, to ballet, to sports. All these things are vying for our time. And maybe it's interrupting any intentional time we're spending with our spouse. So maybe it's just, mm-hmm, we're talking about all these logistics or a to-do list or a calendar, but we're really not sitting down talking about the heart and the things matter. The Weekend to Remember is designed for a couple to intentionally spend time together, to get away from the busyness of life, mm-hmm, and talk about things they may never have time to talk about.
1: Mm-hmm.
0: And then we have these gifted speakers who are going to talk about, here are some things, like we just talked about,
1: mm-hmm,
0: challenges that every single couple faces. All couples are facing these challenges.
1: Mm-hmm.
0: Then they're going to learn these time-tested tools, mm-hmm, to strengthen their marriage. And then we're going to give them special moments, mm-hmm, to work on these things throughout the weekend and after the weekend. When my husband and I first got married, we never fought.
1: Really? Well,
0: before we got married.
1: Oh, okay.
0: Before we
1: okay.
0: got married. We dated on and off,
1: mm-hmm,
0: for 2 years.
1: Mm-hmm.
0: Never fought. Not one fight.
1: Mm-hmm.
0: We get married, we start experiencing conflict.
1: Sure.
0: And we are both believers. And we're thinking to ourselves, what is wrong with us. Mm-hmm. We are broken. Mm-hmm. We did not know what to do. No one had told us that every single marriage has conflict. This is a mm-hmm. normal part of life. Mm-hmm. But what are we going to do with conflict? Because when conflict, when it's handled correctly, can lead us towards oneness.
1: Absolutely.
0: So mm-hmm. when we first got married, we experienced a lot of conflict. And honestly, my husband moved out for a little bit. Mm-hmm. And I don't think we were going to make it. Mm-hmm. But God intervened and he rescued our marriage and he brought some people into our life to help us. And then in 2007, we had some friends invite us to a weekend to remember a marriage getaway. Mm-hmm. And we went to this getaway and both of us sitting here in the sessions and thinking, this is amazing. Why have we never heard this before? Mm-hmm. We could have used this when we first got married. Now, we are both believers. We are trusting in God, but you can know all the things. But knowing and doing something, those are two different things, Cheryl. Mm-hmm. We knew all this stuff in our head, but we didn't know how to do it. Another story that I could share is a gal I was working with, and she said, I just feel like we're roommates. Like, we're sharing the same space. Mm-hmm. We're not getting to the heart level in the intimacy. Mm-hmm. It's another thing that can come up and cause the drift towards isolation. Busyness. Mm-hmm. It's another thing can cause the drift towards isolation. And all these are moments, if we let God in, he can do it. You know, and I think of marriage more like a marathon mm-hmm. instead of a 100-yard dash, right? The 100-yard dash, start to finish, really fast. Mm-hmm. But marriage is like a marathon, which is 26.2 miles, right? Mm-hmm. So we have the marathon. What do you need for a marathon? You need to have your nutrition. You need to have your water. You need to have your rest stops, mm-hmm. people encouraging and cheering mm-hmm. you along the way. You need to have your goose, mm-hmm. nice pair of running shoes, all the things. What are all these things? Tools in your tool belt mm-hmm. to help you finish the race. Why? Because marriage is hard sometimes, isn't it? And it's okay to say, this is hard or things are hard, but it's worth it to persevere towards the finish line, right? Because we're all running this race.
2: Hey, Dave Wilson here to talk about the Love Like You Mean It marriage cruise that you got to be on with Ann and I. It's epic. It's life-changing. It's marriage-changing. And it's a lot of fun in the sun. It's on a boat and we work on marriages. So, hey, it sells out and you don't want to miss it. So here's how you can get in. 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We will see you on the boat.
1: We tell our girls now, we have a daughter who was married in, as of this taping, about 8 months ago, a daughter who is getting married in a couple of months. And we do a lot of conversation, talking with them about, you know, marriage. And we, before they were married, one of the things that we would say to them often is, listen, you can fall in love with anybody. You really can. But you cannot build a life with everyone. So you want to pray and choose wisely. Choose the friend that you can build a life with, that you can have conflict with, that you may have a disruption of intimacy with or what have you, but you know that this isn't the end of the relationship. Right. This is an invitation from God to look to him, look to his word, look to what tools he's provided, look to one another and say, okay, this is how we're going to begin to move back towards each other.
0: Exactly.
1: And I think what that does is it infuses our relationships with hope.
0: That's right.
1: Right? That we're in this season and this chapter is not the whole book.
0: Exactly.
1: This is a chapter that we are living right now and we can recalibrate. We can, uh-huh. we can come back to where to God's intention for our marriage. And here are some opportunities to do that.
0: Exactly.
1: I will say this, Jonathan and I, for the first, we have been married now for 18 years. And the first 16 years of our marriage, we spent pouring into every other marriage that we could think of. Every time we went to a marriage conference, every time we went to a marriage retreat, we were speaking, we were coaching, we were doing something at that conference. Well, 2 years ago, another one of your colleagues,

0: Annetta Whitney.
1: Hi, Annetta. Yeah.
0: She gave us a weekend to remember for Detroit.
1: Okay.
0: And it was the first time in all of that time that we had been married that we got to sit and just receive. And again, we weren't in a bad place at all. I don't think we've ever been in a bad place. We've certainly had disagreements and things like that, but we weren't in a bad place. But we were in a place where, you know, it's some things were routine because we were in the middle of life. We had a lot going on. And we decided we were going to take that weekend and we were going to act like tourists in our former city. We were going to go downtown and we were going to get the hotel.
1: Yay,
0: and
1: good for you.
0: We were going to do all of the activities and really just kind of pour into each other. And that was such a phenomenal time for us, again, because we had spent so much time pouring into others. We finally took the opportunity to get poured into as well.
1: Right.
0: That was one of my favorite memories from A Weekend to Remember. That because that's the only memory that I have, but I so appreciated that that tool was available to us. What's some of your personal favorite memories from Weekend to Remember?
1: My personal favorite memories. I really feel like session two, it's let's talk, basically communication.
0: Mm-hmm.
1: What are your natural communication styles? Some people are just like, we're going to go like this. We're going to land the plane. And other people, you know, we're going to go along and we're going to tell a story and we're going to totally enjoy the ride.
0: Can I interject a question right there?
1: Yes.
0: Okay. If I'm coming from a difficult space with my spouse and I'm walking into a weekend to remember and you guys are telling me we want you to be transparent and vulnerable, I am probably not going to be receptive to that positioning, right?
1: Yes. So I totally understand.
0: So
1: that.
0: What is happening in the space that allows people to feel safe enough again to be vulnerable?
1: First of all, you came to this event, you're in the right place.
0: Mm-hmm.
1: God has you here for this time. And what we like to say is draw a circle around yourself or a hula hoop,
0: mm-hmm.
1: and the person that you're going to work on is the person inside the circle or the hula hoop. At moments, we can sometimes have a tendency, right, to nudge your spouse or think, is he hearing this? Mm-hmm. I want him to work on this.
0: Mm-hmm.
1: This is for him. So this is when we're going to stay in our hula hoop and we're going to let God work and listen, because we're listening them to deliver God's biblical blueprints in giving us moments throughout the weekend, mm-hmm. non-threatening moments mm-hmm. throughout the weekend to apply what we've learned. And this is a moment where we could say, okay, Lord, work on me and in my life and transform me. So if we say, okay, Lord, let me take up my cross daily and follow you. Let me do that and work on me. Help me to surrender. And this is my prayer every day. You know, mm-hmm. I get up in the morning and I say, Lord, help me to surrender to you and transform me so that I can love my family and my husband and you mm-hmm. to a watching world, mm-hmm. looking not only to my own interests, but also to the interest of others. And these are the things that the Weekend to Remember is doing and giving you moments to say, okay, Lord, steer me back and put my eyes first on you so I can see my husband. You know, first of all, I got to believe that God gave my husband to me as the companion for me, really. Mm-hmm. I got to believe and receive him as my spouse.
0: What is the one thing that you would like each couple to know?
1: Oh, yeah.
0: There's a couple out there that say, Jennifer, I am excited about Weekend to Remember. I am ready to go. What is the one thing that you would want them to know before registering for an event in their area?
1: Okay. First of all, we already talked about this a little bit, but mm-hmm. I'm going to reiterate it.
0: Mm-hmm.
1: Work on you. Draw your hula hoop. Mm-hmm. Draw your circle around yourself. Let God work on your spouse. You work on you. Go in, I would say, with a surrendered heart, saying, Lord, make me your own and transform me.
0: Mm-hmm.
1: And I think with the Weekend to Remember, there's a little bit of a stigma.
0: Mm-hmm.
1: People think, you're going to a marriage event, you must have a problem in your marriage.
0: Mm-hmm.
1: And this could not be further from the truth. It is not a large group counseling session with 1,000 people and everybody sharing. Nobody's calling you up to the microphone and asking you to share your private, intimate struggles. No one's going to call on you. And I think people come into the Weekend to Remember with a little bit of fear because they don't know what to expect. And mm-hmm. this is why we're talking about it. Every marriage is worth it. Now, the second one is a fun one. It's logistics. Saturday evening is date night. Mm-hmm. Let's say you're in an event with 500 or 1,000 other people. You probably want to make date night reservations at a restaurant of your choice mm-hmm. or plan accordingly ahead of time. So the schedule is on the website. You can go to weekendremember.com. You can see the itinerary, but I would recommend kind of planning a little bit ahead and making dinner reservations now. If you're not a planner and you didn't, it's okay. Mm-hmm. But I do recommend that. Mm-hmm. So that's so fun. Okay, I do want to share one more thing here about Saturday night. Saturday night, we have this really great thing that mm-hmm. happens. Maybe you remember what it is. Mm-hmm. When you come out the door on Saturday and you're going to your date night, you're going to be given an envelope. And that envelope's going to have questions for you to talk about on your date night. So it kind of takes the pressure off for your date night, no matter what happens. And then there's an opportunity for you to write a love letter to your spouse. Mm-hmm. Now, so I took out my original books from when Dwayne and I first attended an event mm-hmm. and I brought it. I read it last night and I cried. Mm-hmm. And this is a cherished memory for me of what he wrote to me yeah. and how much he loves me. We give you the opportunity to do this for one another. And you may be thinking to yourself, I'm not really liking my husband right now. And I don't want to write a love letter to him. That's okay. We have a draft with questions to help you and guide you. But I will say that people say this is one of their most favorite experiences, the whole event, because this is a cherished memory that they can look back on. Just like mm-hmm. you see, I'm tearing up.
0: Yes.
1: Because I was absolutely. Reading what he wrote, and it was so long ago, but it's so meaningful to me that he took the time to write that to me. Yeah. And then you read it out loud to one another. So it's so sweet. So that's on Saturday night. And then Sunday is really sweet because we have an opportunity for the men to get real with the men. Mm-hmm. And then after the men, we have time for the ladies to get real with the ladies. Mm-hmm. And to me, this it's just a powerful time to affirm you who you are as you follow God. And then we all come back together for the last session about making your dream a reality yeah. and being a mirror. See, I'm crying already because I'm just crying because, you know, it's so tender reading that letter. It really just says, and it's a cherished memory for everyone.
0: Yeah, I will also add that for couples out there who are leading a blended family, that there is a blended family session as well.
1: Yes, there is.
0: So there is some consideration for you, and you need to know that that's made available, which I think that's a level of thoughtfulness that is greatly appreciated as that demographic is kind of growing.
1: It is.
0: Jennifer, if I wanted to attend a Weekend to Remember, how would I do that? What do I do?
1: Okay. First of all, I do want to say that no marriage is static. Mm-hmm. We're either drifting towards isolation or we're moving towards oneness. So if you're thinking to yourself, oh, I don't know if I really want to attend this thing, I would say do it. Go to weekendremember.com. Just okay. go there.
0: Great. Just go to weekendremember.com.
1: So great. And I'm so excited. You know, just go register and take a chance because marriage is hard, but mm-hmm. it's worth it.
2: 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Like, it's an great conference. It's a great investment in your marriage. It brings the gospel, brings biblical truth about marriage to every single couple. And I feel like it has saved our marriage.
3: 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Mm-hmm. And maybe you listen to today and you're like, man, we need to go to one of
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3: 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Or maybe take some other couples to go to one as well. 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
6: 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I will help you. 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
7: Welcome to Johnny Erickson Tada Sharing Hope. Johnny, I know you've always been fascinated by the Apostle Paul's words in Philippians 3, verse 10, where he says that he wants to know Christ and the power of his resurrection and to share in Christ's sufferings. Mm. I know you've hung on to that verse for a long time, haven't you?
8: Yes, I have, Shauna. In my old high school Bible, I have that verse underlined.
7: Wow.
8: So even back when I first came to Jesus and I wanted to know him, I wanted to know his power, but I really did not want to share in his sufferings. I thought, like many Christians, that I could know Christ in a close personal way without having to go through afflictions. But then I broke my neck and my perspective on Philippians 3 verse 10 began to change. I noticed that Paul did not say he wanted relief from his sufferings. Rather, he wanted Christ in his sufferings. He knew, and he spoke about this in his epistles, Paul knew that the path of union with Christ always heads to the cross first, before we head for the crown in heaven. Now, being paralyzed, that was at first a hard concept to embrace. Who wants to know Christ by way of the cross? The cross is a painful place where you die to self, where you have to kill your pride, where you put to death your stubborn sins and habits that you enjoy, things that have shaped who you are. I just didn't want to be crucified with Christ and say that it was no longer I who lived, but Christ who lived in me. That verse in Galatians was also underlined in my high school Bible. But after I was in my wheelchair for a while, my eyes were opened. To be a Christian means you are united with Christ, like a branch united to the vine. And that union means sharing both his sufferings and his glory. So yes, suffering is just part of the package of what it means to be a Christian. And because believers belong to Jesus, because we are united with him, we participate in everything that is his, including his afflictions. Romans 8 verse 17 says it this way, that we are, quote, heirs of God and fellow heirs of Christ, provided that we suffer with him in order that we may also be glorified with him. And I cannot tell you how rich and satisfying my life in Christ became. Once I relaxed into that fellowship of sharing in Christ's sufferings, sharing sorrow, sharing pain and disappointment, sharing grief, loss, sharing trust in God the Father, and a sharing of a love for his word, my suffering as a quadriplegic slowly became the evidence that I belonged to Jesus, that I was united with him, that I still am grateful for his grace. And now I'm a little like Paul. I don't look for the relief in hardships. I look for an increasing intimacy with Jesus. So yes, I want to know Jesus and the power of his resurrection. And best of all, to know him and the fellowship of sharing in his suffering. Because to fellowship with Christ in his afflictions always cultivates a warm closeness that reaches its consummation in heaven one day. And oh boy, do I look forward to that.
7: Me too. And Johnny, I just love that sentence you said. Here it is. Paul did not say he wanted relief from his sufferings. Rather, he wanted Christ in his sufferings.
8: That's right.
7: I know you've written a lot more about this in your new booklet called The Hope of Heaven. And listening friend, we want to give it to you for free. So go to johnnyradio.org today and ask for your free copy.
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